Christian belief. And yet, there are plenty of actors working every day, navigating those tensions in real time. They're not making headlines. They're showing up to auditions, taking roles, and deciding what it means to follow Christ in a business that doesn't always reward conviction. Tonight on State of Independence, we hear from one of them. Randy McDowell is a working actor. He's a star, actually, in Hollywood, who's doing his job and holding fast to his faith. This is a conversation about calling and the quiet cost of following Jesus.

0: Our guest tonight is a face you might recognize, even if you don't know his name right away. He's a working actor in Hollywood and a pretty funny guy, appearing regularly in national TV ad campaign commercials like these. But Randy McDowell's career extends well beyond commercial work. He appears in the film I Can Only Imagine and its newly released sequel, I Can Only Imagine 2, continuing the story of Mercy Me's Bart Millard, a project that resonated far beyond the traditional faith-based audience. But Randy is also a storyteller in his own right. He wrote and directed and starred in the new film Downriver, streaming on Apple TV and Amazon Prime, showcasing his range not just as an actor, but as a creative voice. Tonight, we're not talking to Randy as a celebrity, but as an insider, a man who has built a consistent career in an industry known to test the limits of your values. Randy McDowell, welcome to State of Independence. And before we talk about Hollywood or the industry, I'm going to start with you. Take us back a bit. When did your Christian faith first become real to you? And when did you sense that acting was something that you were called to pursue?
1: Well, my dad was a pastor, and so that helped. And so I believe I became a Christian at an early age, but, you know, sanctification is a lifelong process. And so I see mile markers in my Christian walk of my faith. And so I believe there are moments when the Lord just reaffirmed the faith that I had as a child, that I received as a child. And so throughout life, you know, I believe that I've become a stronger Christian only by the grace of God and the power of the Holy Spirit. But as far as faith and Hollywood, I didn't plan on being an actor. You know, I was obsessed with baseball, but I found out pretty early on that you had to be really, really good to play professional baseball.
0: Yeah.
1: And I wasn't quite there. So I had to be more grounded, and I thought about actually being a police officer, and that's what I was studying. But my first year of college, I kind of stumbled into an acting troupe, and they did a lot of comedy, and I had never really done comedy, but felt I had a knack for it. And unfortunately, from that point on, it was all downhill.
0: So how long ago was that? Because, you know, it takes time. And the other thing is, there are people who spend a lifetime trying to get into the business, and they are in the business, but they stay in the periphery of the business. You know, they never ever get to the part where they're actually in front of the camera, where they have lines, where people know who they are. You know, I know people who went into acting and wanted to pursue a career, and the best they ever did was as a extra, or, you know, maybe a, you know, as a background player.
1: Yeah. I mean, it's a long, arduous process. So, I mean, for me, mine was kind of a strange start. I actually met up with a guy in college, and we started a two-man comedy team, and we were invited to travel the country, and we performed at retreats, conferences, corporate events, churches. We were a Christian comedy team, and that kind of really got me in over my head for acting. And so I was able to write myself roles that were challenging in these sketches we were doing that helped kind of train me. I didn't go to class, so I had to kind of learn the, you know, trial and error. And so at that point, I met an agent just through happen chance, through the Lord, and that's how I kind of got into the industry. But it was a hard process, and, you know, even where I am today, I audition for 100 things, and, you know, I may get 2 things. It's a long process.
0: Right. You have an agent, of course. You know, you're not just out there by yourself, I'm guessing.
1: Well, it's a new world, so you don't have to have an agent. You can do self-submissions, but for the big stuff, for the studio stuff, yes, an agent is what gets you in the door with the casting directors. But anybody can self-submit on any number of projects from different sizes and shapes and things like that.
0: Yeah, yeah. And then do you have to belong to the union, to SAG-AFTRA? Or the Screen Actors Guild, or?
1: Well, it depends on what projects you're working on. You know, there are union projects, which are the big projects, and then there are non-union projects, which are usually the smaller projects. So if you're just starting out and you're not eligible to join SAG, then you can start on non-union projects or student projects, and

0: They didn't want me for that role, but in the casting office, they were like, you're perfect for this other role or this other project. And you're there in the moment and you can say no thank you, and then they'll never call you back in again, which you have every right to do. But a lot of times in the moment, for me, I've done the audition there for the other role, and then I've booked it, and I've had to decline it because I didn't want to do it to begin with, and then I never get called into that office again. So it's a very difficult role. It's a very difficult road as a Christian, because you're challenged with roles every day that you have to ask, does this glorify God? Is this something that is useful for the kingdom? And you know, there are roles that are neutral, but then there are roles that are definitely detrimental.
1: Right, right. Do the folks in Hollywood, I mean, how known is it when somebody hires you that they're hiring a guy that it's an excellent actor and a comedian, but who's also a Christian? Is that something that's ever been an issue for you, where somebody said, you know, Randy, we want you for this job, and we know you're a Christian guy, but you know, we want you to keep it quiet, or you know, on the set, don't talk to people about your faith, or I mean, any of that, has that ever happened to you?
0: I've never had that problem. You know, most Christians in Hollywood, you know, stay kind of low. You know, we talk on a personal basis to friends, you know, or other people on set if they ask, but we're not out there, you know, evangelizing on set. It's a workplace. It's a corporate environment. You know, it's like you would do at any office. You know, you build relationships and you hope the Lord opens doors to share your faith, but it's not what you're there for. You're not there to, you know, to cause trouble in a way, if that makes sense. And you're there to do your job and to be professional. And yeah, I have friends in the business that have asked me to be in part of projects that know I'm a Christian, and they would say things like, I don't know if this is a role you'll take or if this is a role you're interested in because of this, this, and this, and they're fine if I turn it down. But when you're dealing with people you don't know, they don't know if you're a believer or not. And there's so few believers in Hollywood in general. It's not something that's on anybody's radar or something they even think about.
1: Yeah. I know that actually, you know, it's not much different than the rest of the world. You know, I mean, no. You know, in every other industry, you know, I've been in politics and government, and I've been in a bunch of different industries, in the investment industry, and in most of these industries, it's like Hollywood, where you know the majority of people are don't seem to be Christians. I know there are lots of people that probably ascribe to a faith or religion, you know, say that they're, I'm a this or I'm a that. But at the end of the day, in practice, you know, that number is always much smaller, you know, than even what you might imagine. So I'm sure you face the same challenges. Of course, you know, Hollywood is different because everybody watches TV, and everybody does, and social media and the movies. And so Christian people who get roles in these movies are seen by millions of people and have an outsized influence that regular people or people who might even be in corporate America don't have. So from that standpoint, it's a tough thing. So as a person in Hollywood who has to deal with that, I mean, there are some other people who have made professions of faith or mentioned God, like when they've won awards and the like. But is that unless you're a superstar in the industry, is that like the kiss of death to, you know, if you receive an award and then you talk about your faith in God, or you thank God for allowing you to be successful and to win the award?
0: No, I don't think it's a kiss of death. You know, most of these people that are very outspoken are A-listers, and so they're kind of established and they're set. You know, if you're a blue collar, you know, actor like most of us, and you're out there, you know, pounding your fist and stomping around on social media, yeah, it's going to cause you problems. It's going to cause you trouble, and people aren't going to want to work with you. But I think there's a balance. You know, you be a professional. You know, you have your faith, you share your faith when the Lord opens those doors, but you know, you be a good steward of your words and your actions, and you, you're wise as serpents and harmless as doves. And you know, I think for those guys that are A-listers, they have that place. But it's easy for anybody to thank God. I mean, athletes thank God. You know, it comes down to Jesus. It comes down to the real truth of the Bible and not, you know, generic terminology. I thank God for this. I thank God for that. But when you talk about Jesus and you talk about sin and you talk about his death and resurrection and you talk about hell and heaven, that's when it gets, you know, to be a problem for people.
1: Yeah, yeah. Yeah. So you're also a creative voice because you wrote Downriver, right?
0: I was one of two writers. Jody Thompson, who plays the other lead in the movie, also wrote the film.
1: Yeah. Yeah. Tell me about the film and what inspired you to the two of you to write it.
0: Well, we're both comedians. And so people have told us we need to make a comedy.

0: comedy. They said it's going to be the funniest movie ever. And so we just haven't been able to find financing and investment for that. And so we thought, let's shoot something that we could do on our own. And we ended up writing a Southern Gothic thriller. It's actually very dark, and it's really, you know, somewhat sad. So it's kind of the opposite of what people expected. But it's a film about a sheriff's department in West Virginia that's trying to solve a crime. And it's very complicated plot. It's so complicated that we found that some people have been lost in it. So we actually just released a podcast on YouTube where we walk through the plot to help people understand it. And we think that when they know what's going on, that it'll help them understand the film a little bit better. But yeah, it's just your basic Southern Gothic cop thriller.
1: And tell us about your character, of course, in it. And do you empathize with the character you play? What story are you trying to tell through your character?
0: So my character's name is Shepard Mills, and my father, you know, way, way back in the day, was a police officer himself. And so
1: before he became a pastor? Before he became a minister? Or?
0: Yes. Before he became a minister, he was a police officer, and then he got saved, and he felt called to the ministry, and he became a pastor and was a pastor for 40 years. And so I grew up, you know, around police officers, and I wanted to be a police officer at some point. And so I thought, you know, this is something I can play. It's very simple. A lot of my family is also from West Virginia, so we set it in a fictional county in West Virginia. And so I wrote the character on something that I would be passionate to play. And the character, he's a believer in the film, whether you actually see that or not. You know, he has a wife, and his wife is pregnant, and he's trying to keep the family together, try to keep the town together. And so there's prayer that's kind of subtextually, you know, in the film. We talk about, you know, his mother praying for him for protection, that God's trying to speak to him, things like that. So it's very subtextual, but it's in there. And so we wrote this film to kind of show that there is a chance at redemption if you just listen to God.
1: Yeah. That is. It's wonderful to have a chance to be a creative voice and to be able to actually shape the characters that are in these that are in the movie. And now, of course, in this day and age, with Amazon Prime and Netflix and the like, a lot of movies are series, and so it's not just a single movie. What's the challenge with that? Or do you find that to be an advantage? Is it advantageous to have numerous episodes to really build out a character, or is it easier in just an hour and a half in a one set movie to build a character, show who that person is, and to reach the audience the way you want to?
0: As an actor, you want more episodes. You want a chance to really get into that character, flesh it out, bring the audience in to understand the character. So as an actor, you want more work. As a creative, it just depends on who your distributor is. You know, shooting a film in some ways is a little easier because it's just boom, boom, boom, you're done. It's packaged, it's out there. Episodic, you know, it's a commitment. You know, now with the way episodics are working now, there's really no set time frame for episodes in the sense of length. So you could shoot a long movie and then cut it into multiple episodes, which we consider doing after the first edit of our film. But honestly, it just depends on what your distributor wants and what's easiest to sell.
1: Yeah. In terms of the episodes, also you could have like season, like if you do a movie that's episodic, you can also have season one. And then if it's really popular, you get to have a season two and then a season three and so on and so forth. You can have, you know, end up with 18 episodes, you know, in over three seasons. I'm guessing.
0: That's the dream.
1: Yeah. Tell the audience what it's like as an actor. I mean, I have a friend who, I have a number of friends who have been or are in the industry. And one of my friends, I was having lunch with him some years ago, and I say, man, you got it made. You know, I just watched you in this movie the other day, you know, on HBO, and man, you're just killing it. And he said, yeah. And what year was that movie? And I said, well, it came out like, you know, 1999. Yeah. And he goes, and what have you seen me in since? I said, well, you know, I don't know, but I know you're killing it. You know, you're famous and you're in a bunch of movies. He says, no, he says, you have to realize.
0: Famous.
1: Yeah. Yeah.
0: Yeah.
1: Yeah, so tell the audience what that's like as well, because you don't have the unless you're an A-lister and you're constantly having scripts thrown at you and you don't have to audition. I'm guessing A-listers don't even have to audition for roles. No. Somebody comes and said, "Will you please? I have a part. I would love for you to play this part," and the A-lister says, "Let me think about it."
0: Yeah.
1: Right. But for everybody else, and everybody else, meaning these are still like super talented people, because the people who get to be, who try to be actors and actresses, but who only end up as extras, that's the majority of people who are in the industry. But the people who are in movies and who star in movies, but don't yet consider themselves to be an A-lister. Would you consider yourself to be an A-lister?
0: I'm not even in the alphabet. I mean, no, 98% of Hollywood does not make a living, you know, as actors. 98% of actors do not make a living. Only 2% of actors make a living, and those are generally the A-list, B-list. So no matter how successful you are today, you could be on the unemployment line tomorrow. I know actors who've had long series and have been huge names, and then they stop working for 5-10 years. It's just the business is hostile, and there's no rhyme or reason to it. The market changes, you know. So anytime I see an actor that has a lot of arrogance about their success, it's so funny to see them in 2 or 3 years when the work dries up, and you see a humility and, you know, a desire to work. And so as an actor, be grateful for what you have in the moment, because you never know when that's going to change. And it happens for me too. I'll go through 3 or 4 months of nonstop work, and then it'll be a year before I do something else. And so it's a very volatile industry.
1: All right. As a creative, you have some advantages because, you know, you're creating stuff yourself. Yes. But still, it has to be financed, I'm guessing, right? So you.
0: Yes, it's very difficult. As, you know, as an actor, I tell people, make your own content. You can sit around and wait for somebody else to choose you. You can wait for around for somebody else to, you have to prove yourself to. If you have the means or the ability, create something. It can be on your iPhone. It can be with your friends. Just create stuff, because people who create stuff create opportunities. You know, so just create things, work, act, write, do whatever you can to make stuff and make content. That will get your name and your face out there. It will show that you're working, and that will raise you above the majority of people.
1: Right. Randy's story reminds us that sometimes faith and calling lead you to tell stories of your own. In Down River, his writing and directing debut, Randy also acts in it, playing Shepherd Mills, a man forced to confront his past and the question of whether redemption is still possible after a life gone off course. It's a film about loss, reconciliation, and hope, and now streaming on Apple TV and Amazon Prime. And Randy is already looking ahead, currently developing a documentary exploring the debate over biblical authority in the American church. Really cool stuff. We'll talk more about that right after this.
2: Learn more about Joe Watkins and the mission of this program at joewatkins.net. And tell Joe what you thought about today's program in the comment box.
1: Randy, for years, audiences have known you through performance, often comedic, often physical. What prompted the move into writing and directing, and what was different about telling a story from behind the camera rather than in front of it? Tell us a little bit, well, you already told us a little bit about Down River, but tell us also about the documentary you're getting ready to do.
0: Yeah, so we're in development on a documentary that is, it's honestly one of the most exciting things I've ever been a part of. We still need financing. We're still reaching out to people for financing, but it's based on the infallibility and inerrancy of the Bible. You know, the Bible is a powerful tool. It, you know, it's sharper than any two-edged sword, dividing the soul asunder. You know, God's word. It's the Bible that the Holy Spirit enlightens our souls with. And we want to do a documentary that shows people why it's trustworthy, why there is veracity in it. There's a, you know, increase in Bible sales across the country right now, especially men are buying more Bibles. And so, do they know what they're reading? Why should they trust it? Why should they believe what it says? And if the Bible is true, then what it says has eternal consequences. You know, so we want to show that to people, that it is trustworthy. We want to show kind of the history of how the Bible came together, you know, why the American church stands out to protect the inerrancy and infallibility of the Bible, and why it is reliable and why you can trust it, and why your soul is eternally at stake if you believe or don't believe what it says.
1: Is writing a documentary different from writing a film?
0: Well, so I am not the writer or the director of this. That would be Shannon Holliday, and it's his film. I'm a producer on it. We have a great team that we brought together to put this project together. But yes, he would be the one that would be, you know, formulating the overall documentary.
1: Yeah, very good. So we've got people watching right now who are thinking to themselves, I would love to be Randy McDowell, or I'd love to be in his place, you know, and they're just itching to get into the business, and that's okay. I mean, if that's where you feel led, if God's Spirit is leading you, you know, that's a good thing, to follow where it is you're being led. But what would you caution people about some of the temptations that may come with the business, and especially with fame, you know, like, because it's one thing to be, you know, to have a bit role in a movie. It's another thing to be a major character and to be famous and to be seen by lots of people. What are the temptations that come with that?
0: Well, you know, I had a famous director once tell me that fame was a drug, and it's intoxicating. And so I think as an actor, especially as a Christian, you need to be very careful, because God is the only one that should be famous. You know, you're here to perform for an audience of one. You're not here for the applause of man. But in this business, the applause of man is kind of what the business is. And as an actor, you have to promote yourself, which is very difficult. You know, other Christians look at you and think, oh, he's full of himself, or he's narcissistic, or he's self-centered. But as an actor, unfortunately, you have to have headshots. You have to have a website. You have to promote yourself. You have to get in front of casting directors and directors, and it's a very difficult fine line to walk. You have to, especially when you're younger. You know, as you get older and you kind of get a little burned out, or you kind of see the real world, you start to get more grounded. But as you're younger, you can get just kind of caught up in the promoting yourself and making it about yourself. And I think that as a Christian, if you're called, and I mean truly called, to be in Hollywood, you need to be prepared. You need to have sound doctrine. You can't go out there with this, you know, cultural Christianity, because Hollywood will destroy you. You got to get into a sound doctrinal church, community of believers. My church that I went to when I was in LA didn't care that I was in Hollywood. And that's probably a good thing, because I went to a few churches when I was out there that's all they cared about is what your next project was and what you're working on. So get into a church where God is the center. Make sure that your doctrine is sound and that you're in the Word, and then ask God to protect you, because it is a very, very difficult path.
1: Yeah, that's very, very well said. I know what you're talking about when you talk about God is the only one that's famous, because, you know, all human fame is very fleeting. It's very temporary. I've worked in my career over the many decades that God has allowed me to be on the planet with some, at the time, very famous people, and they're no longer with us. And also, people don't remember. It's just amazing how short the memories of human beings are. You know, somebody who they cheer for. We had the coach of chaplain for the Philadelphia Eagles, who told us the story of the famous quarterback who quarterbacked the Eagles in the early 2000s and led them to conference championship year after year after year. Took them to the Super Bowl. They didn't win. But was, you know, idolized by millions, certainly in the area, in the Philadelphia area. And they flew back together recently on a plane. He was flying coach, this guy, and to Philadelphia. And they got off, and nobody on the plane said anything to this fellow. They didn't ask him for an autograph. They didn't acknowledge his presence. The two of them, the chaplain and this guy, walked through the whole airport together, you know, to the baggage claim. He said, they were together for 20 minutes. Nobody asked for a photograph, a selfie, anything. And nobody said hi to him or, hey, great to see you, quarterback. You know, you were our QB. None of that. He said, and that's how fleeting it is. You know, people only remember for the moment.
0: Yeah, life is a breath and a vapor, and so is fame, even more so. So, yeah, it's not something that you should focus your life on, because it will not satisfy. Only Christ can satisfy.
1: Amen, brother. Amen. Well, our guest tonight has been Randy McDowell, a working actor navigating faith, calling, and conviction in Hollywood. It's a reminder that faithfulness matters when the spotlight is, whether it's big or small. I'll be right back with our great producer, Jeff Coleman.
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1: We're back with our great producer, Jeff Coleman.
3: You know, I think as I was hearing you and Randy go back and forth, the idea that a lot of us think is we can handle it. You just give us fame, you give us the resources, you give us a little exposure, and we'll be able to deal with it. And he kept coming back to this theme that the seductions of fame, not only are they temporary, but they're dangerous because they can get you so violently off track of the purpose that God has, which is to love him and to love our neighbors, as you always say, as we love ourselves. But if you could almost have everyone before their parents allow them to have a TikTok account or an Instagram, before they are roped in to believing that they could be the next big person, just patiently, calmly walk through, what does it mean? I asked Randy, who was on Morning Light the other day, what would some of the advice you might pass on to your younger self. And he said, don't become an actor. And I think that goes for any of us who have any level of exposure, that exposure comes with so much danger. It's like kryptonite.
1: Well, I love it that he's so grounded. And, you know, it's an industry, it's a tough business. It's a really tough business, but he's been successful.
3: But a grounded person can become ungrounded pretty quickly. And it only takes one hit of success or one successful day in social media or one award, and the unraveling begins almost immediately. So to hold these very, very lightly and allow God to put you in obscurity for decades, have 1 minute of exposure, to have a life of no exposure under the hot lights, or to have a full, faithful career, but it's going to take a team of people, and it's going to take you, as he said, being constantly plugged in to the source of truth, not your mirror and not your agent, and certainly not likes and views. But great conversation.
1: Yeah, it's a great conversation. Boy, he's just so grounded, and I love it. His advice to people who want to get in the business is right on point.
3: Yes.
1: You know? Well, tonight's conversation with my new friend Randy McDowell reminds us calling isn't about where you work or how visible your platform is. It's about faithfulness. Right where God has placed you. Most of us will never step on a Hollywood set, but all of us confront moments of decision to live with integrity, consistency, and courage, even when it comes at a cost. Randy's story is so encouraging because it shows quiet faithfulness still matters, and God can use it in powerful ways. If you haven't seen his work, check out Downriver, and I can only imagine two stories pointing us toward redemption and hope. And if tonight's program encouraged you, take a moment and send me a note at joewatkins.org. I want to know. I read every one of those messages, and I'm so grateful for them. For Jeff Coleman and the entire production team here at Lighthouse TV, thanks for watching. From America's first capital, Philadelphia, where it all began 250 years ago, I'm Joe Watkins. I'll look for you back here next time.
4: 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Positively different.
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6: You don't go to heaven because you have worked your way or earned your way there. It's all by grace through faith. Jesus died to save you. And you can settle your case out of court today by admitting your sin and saying, Lord Jesus, come into my life. I repent. I turn to you. I trust in you as my Lord and Savior.

0: 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I'm Gene Barr, your host for this week's show. Today we're going to hear about some regulations on health that have got people a little concerned. And we're also going to, if you're thinking about retirement, we're going to have a couple things to inform you about how you go about planning for that. We'll do that right after this.
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0: Welcome to Pennsylvania Newsmakers. Our first guest today is Senator Scott Martin, who is, in addition to being representing parts of Lancaster and Berks counties in the 13th State Senatorial District, also happens to chair, majority chair, of State Senate Appropriations Committee. Senator, thanks for coming on today.
2: Hey, it's great to be back with you, Gene.
0: Yeah, thanks for doing this. So, real quick, I know it's been a couple months out, but the budget, a little bit easier than in previous years this year, wasn't it?
2: Yeah,
0: you know, or at least you got to an end earlier.
2: Yeah, you know, that was definitely good. I think there was a lot of things that played into this, you know, even politically, where the timing of the whole state fair blow up, if you recall that, and the governor was really getting pounded hard, and it was kind of squeezed in there between some of the things he probably wanted to participate in with the MLB All-Star Game.
0: Right.
2: So a lot of the things they started to acquiesce on in terms of some of the things that the Senate Republicans were really pushing for, and what we came out of that. Like, if you would have sat here and told me that we would have finished that budget, you know, which originally was proposed to take $4.6 billion out of the Rainy Day Fund, and that's if he got games of skill and adult use recreational.
0: Right.
2: In reality, it would have been the whole Rainy Day Fund that we wouldn't have taken it, which we would be able to lower our structural deficit and walk out of there with a $50.8 billion budget compared to what he was asking, which was $53.3 billion. I think it was really big for Pennsylvania and a lot of the goals that we're trying to accomplish.
0: Good, good. So just real quick, I know, too, we haven't heard too much about this. One of the things that has been occupied the press a lot has been this whole issue of skills games that you see in a lot of convenience stores, a lot of VFWs, fire companies, et cetera, have them. And state Supreme Court ruling went against them that said they need to be regulated just like casinos are. But
2: yeah.
0: And I believe they gave, did they give 90 days?
2: 120 days.
0: 120 days, and so far nothing's happened, and the company that installs them has said if nothing happens, we're out. So any further developments on that?
2: Well, you know, the interesting thing is the court actually went beyond about regulating. They actually categorized them as slot machines, and Pennsylvania already does regulate slot machines, and they regulate slot machines at a certain rate. And so there's a lot of debate over tax rate, capability of machines to, are they even capable of being hooked up into the central system. And of course, one of the biggest things that people don't talk about enough is you have one side who wants to take this kind of revenue and use it solely, give it the proceeds to mass transit, which has been a tricky topic over the last few years. And then you have the others that say, we need general fund relief. Our general fund, we need to quit passing things that automatically are going to a certain thing because our general fund needs the assistance with our structural deficit. So obviously we're coming down to the wire here. I make no bones about it. My time in the General Assembly, this has been one of the most divided issues, not even necessarily down party lines, because you see people from both parties on either side of this. So where this ends up, I'm not quite sure. But, you know, the clock's ticking. We come back here on Monday, both chambers do, and we'll see where it goes.
0: Who knows? We'll see. So let's pivot on to this health care regulation that the Shapiro administration has proposed, and I know you and a number of other members have expressed some concern about it. And it's for, I guess it's for COVID-type situations, but it gives the states some, if enacted, some pretty broad powers, doesn't it?
2: This is huge. This is 502 pages of unprecedented new powers, and it's well beyond what they claim, which was a response to the Corman decision, which the Supreme Court said the Department of Health could not mask kids in school. And so it's really upset a lot of people because it's beyond just the surveillance and containment and things. It's warrantless ability to go into schools, businesses, homes, to do all these things. It gives them the ability to talk to kids without their parents being present. And I'm going to frame this a little differently for you. It's beyond just what you would think about if we were talking about measles or talking about COVID. You know, this also, they can go in there and have conversations about sexual behaviors. And the parents
0: you
2: not
0: say
2: even
0: they,
2: know.
0: Meaning
2: the Department of Health.
0: Department of Health
2: would be able to do
0: okay.
2: that. So really a lot of concerns. But two things I really want to point out about this. One is, you know, and I was one of the authors of the constitutional amendment that the voters passed overwhelmingly to give the people's elected legislature the ability to demand transparency and accountability in this process and to knock things down mm-hmm. in case we're dealing with something. They totally are bypassing that, us, not engaging in conversations with us on it, and they're looking to ramrod this through the regulatory process through IRC. And, you know, for me is if you want to have a conversation about updating regs, then why don't you come and work with our two standing committees in both chambers? Because, you know, when you really dive deep into this, they're getting into things like removing the term mother from all health-related documents and replacing it with the term birthing person. They're looking at flipping completely on its head a mandated vaccination list where before you could opt in to participating. Now everyone's in and you have to opt out.
0: We're going to move away here for a minute. We'll come back. We'll continue talking about this. We'll be back right after this.
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0: Welcome back to Pennsylvania Newsmakers. We're here with Senator Scott Martin. We're talking about a new proposed health regulation. Now, let's go back, because I think one of the things that prompted this, of course, was 2020 COVID. And at the time, people were willing to give some leeway because there was no COVID playbook. We didn't know how this was transmitted, so I think people, okay, let's wait and see. But at this point, and I think this is something to think about with these regs, we know that we did, because we went so far with things like school closures, that we have done incredible damage. It's just being seen now in terms of testing with kids in public schools. Now, interestingly, I know, as I recall, a lot of the parochial and private schools stayed open. Mm-hmm. with no real adverse health effects beyond those that were in public schools. Is that your concern here? Is that you think we're going back down that road?
2: 100%. And it rightfully so. It's why so many school districts are also commenting on these regs, too, about some of the position it puts them in. Make no mistake about it. The evidence is very clear on the impact on young people related to not only test scores, but behavioral health-related mm-hmm. things, suicidal ideations, all had exploded during that time. And when you kind of combine that with what we know now, and I'm sure everyone's followed what some of the hearings with Dr. Fauci and mm-hmm. saying that, you know, oh, that 6-foot rule was just something they just arbitrarily picked out. Oh, really? Just arbitrarily? Because it had absolutely devastating consequences on Pennsylvania's economy and in this whole country. There's a skepticism.
0: Comments on masks. And
2: oh, absolutely. And so people are a lot more, the trusted institutions is something that needs to be rebuilt.
0: Yeah.
2: And that's my message to this administration is if you want trust, then have transparency in this process and work with us in order to update regs if you want. But the way they're doing this and what they're covering is not good for the state.
0: Let's move to another health issue that is really occupying headlines these days. And again, it's one of those, as we said, there was no COVID playbook. We do have a playbook for measles.
2: Yeah.
0: And we're seeing a tremendous increase. I believe Pennsylvania is now approaching 800 cases. And that has, to a large degree, unfortunately, become politicized, too, because we've had some deaths from it. Mm-hmm. And, you know, the Shapiro administration, folks in your county, as well as the White House, have gotten into this. Was it measles or measles related, et cetera? But we do know that we have an issue. We had this disease basically eradicated. We're now seeing the highest numbers in three decades. So how do we approach this now? How do we get back at this as a health issue?
2: Well, first and foremost, here's a message I tell everyone. How about we get away from the politics of it and rushing from in front of a camera before we know the answers to exact questions and focus on the encouragement of people to get vaccinated and the work to do it. You know, if I sit here and told you that the actual measles actually was starting to rear its head in 2024, under the prior administration, there was a breakout in the detention center for ICE over in Chicago. But how about we deal with the problem at hand? Instead, you rush in front of a camera, really, in my mind, to create some sort of national public dispute with RFK Jr., when in reality, you weren't talking with our coroners and learning exactly, you know, the first child died of a lacerated spleen, and he happened to have measles in his system, too. The other child had a severe genetic deformity that usually a child doesn't live more than five months, and they could die from a common cold. But put all that aside. Let's focus on getting people vaccinated. What I have a concern about is that there have been six states that had it so bad that they engaged and accepted the federal EpiAid assistance, where you get this mass influx of help to really help with vaccinations with folks. Mm-hmm. Three of those states were Democratic states, and they got this under control immediately.
0: Right.
2: Virginia, South Carolina. And instead, he was refusing help from the federal government and continuing to get in this spat with RFK Jr. And then finally, he's caved under pressure to ask for help, but he has conditions in order to accept it. Like, these games need to stop, and let's focus on the issue at hand.
0: Let's focus on vaccinations. We need 95% to get that group community immunity, and we're not there, unfortunately. Thank you for being on with us. Look forward to having you come on again. We'll be right back after this.
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17: 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Shortly thereafter, I fell into a coma. Wounded Warrior Project entered my life when I was initially in the hospital. And if I can get through the things that I've gone through, losing a limb and overcoming depression and thoughts of suicide and substance abuse and everything else, you can do it.
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0: Welcome back to Pennsylvania Newsmakers. Our next guest star with the Cross State Credit Union Association, Christina Mihalik, Senior Vice President of Government Relations, and Nicola Foggy, Chief Regulatory Officer. Thanks for joining us today.
19: Thanks for having us.
0: Absolutely. So a couple months ago, we had a couple of your colleagues on. We talked about higher ed planning. Mm-hmm. Today we're talking about retirement planning, mm-hmm. which is another critical piece. So, Christina, too many people, I guess you guys would probably agree, too many people have put off even thinking about retirement, let alone planning for retirement, right?
19: Right.
0: How do we change that?
19: I mean, really, you know, planning for retirement is just as important as actually saving for it. So looking at the bigger picture helps make sure your saving strategy lines up carefully with your future goals. And planning helps avoid sacrificing too much money early mm-hmm. on and also having enough when you're ready to retire. So overall, planning in addition to savings helps set your future up for success.
0: Okay. Now, this can be a little daunting, and it's gotten to a certain degree a little more complicated. There's so many different plans. We've had the disappearance of what we call defined benefit. That is, you work for 30 years at a company and you get X per month. That used to be kind of what everyone, or certainly many people, did. Now you've got so many different plans. How do you sort through all that, 401s and Roths and 403Bs and all that stuff?
20: So, first of all, you know, do your homework, you know. So, and reach out to the experts if you need to. But you, even on your own, you can research so that you can understand your retirement options. You can also enlist your benefits personnel at your employer mm-hmm. To help you navigate through what those options are. And then once you've gotten your list of options, you can choose what's best for you and your family. And there are certainly different types of employment plans, 401ks and 403bs, depending upon mm-hmm. what industry you're in. And so making, you know, making sense of what plans are open to you and certainly what the tax consequences might be of the plan that you select would be wise.
0: Yeah, we should. Taxes, the whole tax planning side, I know, is a major one, because people sometimes, and I know you would probably advise against this, you're saving for retirement, and mm-hmm. we, as we said, higher ed, mm-hmm. you know, try to not to mix that. Sometimes people do tap their yeah. retirement planning in order to pay for higher ed or mm-hmm. buy a house, et cetera, or take a loan against it, but there could be tax implications for mm-hmm. that, right?
20: Yeah, and we would advise you to speak to your tax advisor, you know, whomever possibly you utilize to do your end-of-year taxes, or you can reach out to a reputable CPA firm or contact your credit union for a reference.
0: Okay.
20: So you can talk to them, because different plans, for example, a traditional IRA, you contribute pre-tax.
0: Right.
20: Dollars to that. Now, what that means is that when you do retire and start to take out some of those monies, you will pay some taxes on that. Now, a Roth IRA, which is available in most plans these days, you actually contribute post-tax right. dollars. So right. you've already paid the taxes to Uncle Sam, and then...
0: But there are some income levels.
20: There are some income levels that do apply to that. That's yeah. why we say, talk to a professional. The credit unions have financial advisors, and certainly, you know, you certainly can take advantage of your benefits yeah. office.
0: And that's what I think people really need to understand is that is if you put $100 in, usually you put $100 or something, yeah. tax comes out, and you yeah. have... But the 100 goes in... The whole way. Right. You get the entire 100 that yeah. begins to do work on your behalf, right?
19: I think what's important is knowing what you want your retirement to look like because mm-hmm. there are so many options. So before deciding how much you want to put into your retirement or which plan is best for you, consider how you want it to be. You know, do you want to live the same lifestyle or mm-hmm. do you want a bigger lifestyle?
20: Right.
19: And using the financial tools, you know, credit unions that make available, like a retirement calculator to compare your eventual payout and adjust to match, you know, what you'll need. Really helps you okay. kind of mm-hmm. stay
0: Good.
19: On point.
0: Well, we're going to break here for a moment. We'll yeah. come back, continue talking about how we retire the yes. way that we all like to. We'll come back in a moment.
19: Thank you.
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26: There are oceans and rocks, places where fish swim and birds fly. History is made, art is created, things happen that should always be remembered. 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It can be a place, a feeling, a state of mind. So get up, get out there, and find your park.
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0: Welcome back to Pennsylvania Newsmakers. We're here talking about retirement planning and saving. We're with Christina Mihalik and Nicola Foggy of the Cross States Credit Union. So we're talking about a lot of the underpinnings of how we save for retirement. So is there a percentage you guys say, here's what you should save? What is that number?
20: So we do suggest that you contribute 10 to 15% of your okay. income each year. Certainly, something is better than nothing. So,
0: right.
20: so our recommendation is to get started. You know, you should get started on your savings period, but also at the same time, putting a little away for retirement. And then most employers have a matching contribution plan.
0: Right.
20: So you can take advantage of that free money from your employer,
0: yes.
20: And there's a certain percentage that they typically match
0: yeah.
20: on that.
0: And I think that's, I mean, one of the things that a lot of people don't get, unfortunately, is that, as you note, is free money.
20: Yeah.
0: Sometimes
20: mm-hmm.
0: it's dollar for dollar. You
20: yeah.
0: put in a dollar, we'll put in a dollar. You
20: Correct.
0: Put in a dollar, we'll put in 50 cents.
20: Correct.
0: That to leave, you're leaving money on the table by not doing that. And, of course, it's all tax mm-hmm. deferred, too, if you're going mm-hmm. into a IRA. Right?
20: And that's why, that's absolutely true, Gene. And that's why we suggest, start as young as possible, because yes. You've heard the phrase time value of money.
0: Oh, yeah.
20: And then your money eventually starts to make money for you on its own. And so we say start early.
0: Right.
20: Do what you can. If you can do the max, that's great. At least the match of the employer.
0: Absolutely.
20: Contribute up to that amount that matches that. And then start to think about what that lifestyle might be for your retirement, and then start to plan accordingly. And then, certainly your local credit union is a great resource to sit down with you, not only talk to you about it, but they have access to your financial information and can help you plan.
0: Yeah, and even those, to go back for a minute, some people might say, I got a pension from my employer. Not everyone, in fact, most people don't.
20: Yeah.
0: They probably still even need to add something to that, I would imagine, right?
20: Well, absolutely.
19: It's really never too late to begin savings, and especially utilizing so many options that are out there, if it's a standard or a super catch-up contributions, if you're older and just starting. So I think in addition to that is just to remember to review your account often and make changes as needed, because everything changes. We have wants and thoughts and needs, and for the future of change, so we want to make sure your retirement funds are there that can sustain you.
0: Yeah, and you bring up a good point. There's a lot of people who say, I'm 60, I'm 55, whatever it is, I haven't saved anything. And in fact, we know that the numbers that have been saved, the average is fairly low in this country, unfortunately. But for those who reach 55 or 60, et cetera, their chances of retiring at 60 obviously aren't great. But what do you say to somebody who says, I haven't saved anything hardly? I got $1,000 in my account.
19: Yeah.
0: Why is it not too late?
19: It's not too late. Anything you can put aside will benefit you in the long run. And there's also products like a super catch-up contribution that provides a higher savings yield and limit for workers that are 60 to 63 years older. So there is something for everyone. And, if you aren't ready to commit, to retirement savings, just start putting away a percentage of money into a savings account. You'll have that, get into the habit of what that looks like, of money going elsewhere. And we encourage looking for that high-yield savings account from your local credit union, really to get back the most interest that you can possible. And then when you're ready, move that money into the retirement account. So.
0: Yeah, and, of course, you also brought up another important point, thinking about what kind of retirement you want. If you want to if you want to travel a lot, that means one thing. If you're saying, nope, I just want to stay home, I want to garden, I want to golf, I want to do this, then that maybe is different, and maybe you don't need that same amount, correct?
19: Correct. Yeah, and it all goes back to your planning. You have to keep those costs associated with your options, if it's health, if it's travel. It's just hobbies.
20: Jean, realistically, with the conversations around the stability of the Social Security plan, as well as many companies have actually done away with their pension plans.
0: Correct.
20: So an employer might not support a pension plan. So 401k savings or 403b savings might be your only option to secure money away for your retirement. And like Christina said, it's never too late to start.
0: Yeah. And you bring up, to go back to that, it's a really good point. Again, years and years ago, for those of my generation, we were used to that, and you would stay for 30 or 40 years somewhere. And kids, younger people today tend to move a little quicker. So actually the 401 is probably a better option for them, because they, under the old plan, they might not have vested in that, and they can, this is more portable, they can take it with them. But people may not realize they don't have a pension either, correct?
20: Right. That is correct.
0: Which emphasizes the need to come in and talk to you folks about, show us what you've got so we can help you with some of the planning.
20: And so credit unions, as well as other financial institutions, often do literacy programs and surrounding just savings and how to use your credit. Also, they talk about how to save for retirement.
0: Yes.
20: And so there's retirement planning sessions, there's virtual trainings, there's webinars, that kind of information. That comes straight from your credit union, so you don't always have to step in a door to get that information. You can actually peruse their website, and I would almost guarantee you, if you Google or you search the word retirement, it is going to pop up with a lot of resources.
0: So the important thing here is you got to get started, should get started. We understand that there are life's other pressures, but there's ways to get assistance, so go in and see the credit union folks and come out. Thanks for being with us. We look forward to talking to you again.
20: Thank you, Jean.
0: Thank you for being with us on Pennsylvania Newsmakers. Look forward to seeing you next time.
2: When I was 18 years old and I joined the military, and the hypervigilance, the sense of urgency, that was something that was indoctrined to all of us through our training. 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

Good day, folks. Thank you for joining us here at Your Health. On today's program, we're going to talk about the omega-3 fatty acids. Now, what I did for this program is I sat down with the internet and the computer connections that we have to the medical libraries all around the world, and I reviewed the last 100 double-blind placebo-controlled trials on the health benefits of the omega-3 fatty acids. And we're going to share those results with you. This is the truth about omega-3s. In recent months and years, some people have released negative studies on the omega-3s, but this shows overwhelming evidence of omega-3's benefits. Know the truth. We at least need to know the truth, don't we? But that's what we're pursuing on this program. Stay tuned for the health benefits of omega-3. First, let's go to our news. Let's see what's happening in the health world. Repetitive head impacts, as occurs in football, may lead to permanent brain damage. New research from the University of New Hampshire may have discovered a way to reduce football-related impacts and therefore preserve the health and brain power of athletes. The researchers placed impact sensors behind the ear on 50 NCAA Division I college football players during practice over an entire football season. The impact sensors monitored the frequency, location, and acceleration of all head impacts. One half of the players conducted typical football drills while wearing no shoulder pads or helmets. This group also conducted their drills at 50 to 75% pace. The other group practiced in full drills and full uniform as usual. They found the group that practiced without shoulder pads or helmets experienced 30% fewer head impacts during the course of the football season. The researchers comment, "Helmetless drills could make it safer to play football." The study was published by the Journal of Athletic Training. Well, this is truly good news. From the first study of its kind, when football players practice at 50 to 75% of their normal pace without helmets, it reduces the occurrence of significant head impacts by about 30%. Well, folks, now we're making progress. This study from the University of New Hampshire found the typical high school and college football player receives around 1,000 head impacts every year they practice for and play football. 1,000. It is no wonder so many retired professional football players display the symptoms of traumatic encephalopathy, or what we used to call dementia pugilistica, or being punch drunk. Well, this is just the first step of many more to follow. We also need improved helmets, along with a nutritional plan that provides athletes with all the nutrients needed to heal from head trauma. We already know a lot about nutritional therapies for head trauma. Helpful agents include the omega-3s, the B vitamins, including B12, magnesium, along with curcumin and grapeseed extract. But perhaps the most important nutrient to protect the brain is, of course, vitamin D. If you have a student athlete who loves to play football or some other contact sport, don't wait to get them started on this nutritional plan. It could spare them great suffering in the years ahead. Harmful food poisoning bacteria may survive for months in dry foods. In recent months, there have been several outbreaks of foodborne illness associated with packaged dry foods like cracker and cookie sandwiches. Researchers from the University of Georgia wanted to know just how long salmonella could survive in dry foods like crackers. They found cookie sandwiches made with chocolate or vanilla centers provided salmonella with the best environment for long-term survival, up to 6 months. Folks, traditionally, meats have been the source of foodborne illness, or food poisoning as they were once called. Then in recent years, raw salad greens became the number one source of foodborne illness. And now we have the emergence of dry, prepackaged cookie and cracker sandwiches with soft centers as the cause of recent food poisoning outbreaks. We should not be surprised, as just about any food can be contaminated. However, it is surprising that salmonella can survive in these sandwich crackers and cookies and still make us sick for 6 months and maybe even longer. Now, it's my impression that we will experience more and more food poisonings as time goes by. Why? Well, we have more people than ever. More foods are prepared, then consumed hundreds of miles away. And we have more super germs resistant to antibiotics than we've ever had. These problems are also reasons for keeping the immune system as strong as possible in order to resist these potentially deadly pathogens. Chronic pain suppresses the immune system. Researchers from McGill University evaluated the effect of chronic pain on the immune system of laboratory animals. They found with pain lasting longer than 6 months, there was an epigenetic effect on anywhere from 100 to over 1,000 different genes. Genes affected included those that control T cell production and modulate inflammation.
The researchers comment that the genetic changes induced by chronic pain help to explain chronic pain's eventual association with life-threatening disease. Well, folks, I think every one of us have known someone who lived for a prolonged period of time in pain. Then after time, these unfortunate souls developed a serious illness like cancer or heart disease. We've all observed this phenomena, but scientists have not been able to explain why or how chronic pain leads to immune suppression and the emergence of life-threatening disease until now. Chronic pain causes an unfolding or folding of histone protein coats via methylation that either turns on genes of disease or turns off.

0: Well, today on Your Health, we'd like to discuss the health-promoting properties of omega-3 fatty acids. Stay tuned to learn more.
1: One of the most outstanding characteristics of America was our ability to follow through on any task given to us. With the rise of COVID and crime and fear in our world, many people are giving up. But today I want to encourage you to hold fast to the truths of God's Word. Don't give up. Even though it looks like the enemy is winning, it looks like evil is overcoming good, I want you to continue to hold on to the principles of the Word of God. Be not weary in well-doing, for in due season you will reap if you don't give up. So today, face those challenges, approach those tasks with faith, and realize that greater is He that's in you than he that is in the world. Don't give up. Keep looking up, and you'll see the glory of God shine through your situation.
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0: Bird. I've been part of Lighthouse TV since the very beginning. We're now launching out with a new program called Deep Waters. And we have a live audience that comes to the studio. 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
2: 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Welcome back, everyone. It is truly a blessing to be with you today, and I hope everything is wonderful in your corner of the world. Well, sit back and enjoy. Today's show is going to be amazing. We're going to learn together the importance of including the omega-3s in your diet. And this means not only in your supplement plan, but in your diet as well. It's just amazing the things that the omegas offer you for total health. You know, Richard, recently I ran out. I mean, I have a whole warehouse full of omegas, and I ran out at home.
3: Yes.
2: And I just didn't take the time to go get myself a supply.
3: Mm-hmm.
2: I tell you, when that's one of those things that when you are supplementing routinely with the omegas, maybe you don't really feel it. You just know that you feel good. But when you stop and you run out and you don't keep supplementing, then it is apparent.
3: Yes.
2: I hope everyone
3: yes.
2: really learns that today, what it can do for you.
3: Well, that's a good point, because our nutrients provide us nutrients for normalcy. It's just a normal day. When we're deficient, you have an abnormal day. And sometimes people think when we take these nutrients, it creates a drug effect. And that's not how this is. We're setting the stage so that you can be what you are capable of being.
2: Right.
3: And when you miss it a few days, you notice. You notice.
2: Right.
3: And maybe that's a good idea every now and then to remind ourselves, yes, this is important. Let's keep going with it. We hear so much about the omega-3s, folks, and we take a lot for granted when we talk about the omega-3s. So let's give you a little background. For many, many years, it has been assumed that there are two essential omega-3 fatty acids. These are the oils in our diet.

0: Alpha-linolenic acid was thought to be the only essential omega-3, alpha-linolenic acid. Then we have linoleic acid. That is what was thought to be the essential omega-6. Now, with our omega-3, alpha-linolenic, this substance is less common in vegetables, but it is there. Avocado has a little, flaxseed has quite a bit of it in it. Less common in vegetables, but very common in commercial meats and pasture-raised meats. Pasture-raised meats have significantly more than feedlot-raised meats, but alpha-linolenic acid is found in beef fat. Let's just make it simple so we all understand that. Now, linoleic acid is very common in vegetables, soybean oil, corn oil, safflower oil. It's also fairly common in beef fat. We have less of that omega-6 in pasture-raised beef fat, but nonetheless, it's still present. Now, it has always been assumed that this essential alpha-linolenic acid, the omega-3, the one essential omega-3, is then converted to EPA, eicosapentaenoic acid, and DHA, docosahexaenoic acid, which are so important for the heart and the brain, the vascular system, our joints, and all these benefits. Vegetables and most land-based meats, all of them, as a matter of fact, do not contain these. Where we find the EPA and DHA is in marine-based animals. Marine-based animals. We have always, people who live in the middle of the country and never eat seafood like salmon, they have to convert their alpha-linolenic acid into these essential omegas, DHA and EPA. Now, I hope that makes sense to you because it all plays together. And you don't have to really understand this, but understanding leads to enrichment. And I think you'll get my point as we go along with this. Now, the next step, are you getting enough omega-3s? What happens to us when we do not get enough omega-3s? So we've developed a little quiz. As we go through these conditions, give yourself a point every time you're afflicted by this condition. And I want to tell you, I personally have met a person with every one of these conditions who have responded remarkably well to supplementation with omega-3s. Dry, itchy skin. This is particularly a problem in the winter. That can just be from really dry skin, but if your skin does not dry out so bad when you're rich in the omega-3s, if you have dry, itchy skin, we particularly notice this in the winter, give yourself a point. Brittle hair or brittle nails. They flake and break easily. The hair breaks easily. Wounds take a long time to heal. Cuts, bruises, scrapes takes longer to heal than they used to. Clotting issues, and it really can be of any type. Mostly, you're more likely to clot. More likely to clot. Muscle loss. You just don't feel the strength. Don't feel the strength. Do you have high blood pressure? This is a very common problem in our country today. High blood pressure. Give yourself a point. High triglycerides, or you've been told you're pre-diabetic. Do you have cardiac arrhythmias? Irregular heartbeats. Irregular heartbeats. Poor circulation. You've been told you have poor circulation, or your hands or feet get cold very easily, or dusky blue, you know, you think, oh, I just don't have good circulation. Do you have a family history of cardiovascular disease? Families share genes. We also share lifestyle traits. It may have nothing to do with your genetic makeup. It may be something your family does in particular that leaves you low in omega-3s. Do you have a history of heart attack? Do you have a history of a mini stroke or a transient ischemic attack, a TIA? Do you have ADHD, or does your child have ADHD, or inability to concentrate? We're seeing a lot of adults now with ADHD. A lot of this is just a deficiency in omega-3s. Chronic depression, or even intermittent depression, or episodic depression. Anxiety and irritability. If you're low in omega-3s, everything will stress you. Short fuse. Fatigue, stress, susceptibility to stress. Now, we all have fatigue and stress in our lives, but it's a problem. It's an ongoing problem. I don't know what to do about this kind of problem. Worsening or changing of your eyesight. Do you crave fatty foods? This is one of the very first symptoms of being low in omega-3 is, I want something fatty. And you know, when that happens to us, what do we reach for? Salty, fatty chips. There's no omega-3s in those salty, fatty chips. So we eat the excess, and we tend to gain weight when we're low in omega-3s. We never really get what our body's seeking. See, that's the problem. We got to eat the right kinds of foods. Constipation, bowel irregularity, constipation, low fertility, particularly in men, more so in men than women, but it can happen to any of us. Low fertility, joint pain, this is a common one, weak bones, osteoporosis, inflamed bones, everything aches. Chronic inflammatory conditions, they usually end in itis like arthritis, bronchitis, colitis. You stay inflamed. The omega-3s feed the calming enzymes that calm down inflammation. And do 50% or more of your meals come from outside of your home, fast foods, restaurants, pre-prepared foods. This is a classic history of those low in omega-3s. Well, that's our quiz. Add up your marks. How'd you do? You willing to tell me?
1: Well, I did good because yes. I've been on my fish oil.
0: Yes, you have. So you did good. All right. If you have 1 to 2 points, low likelihood of omega deficiency. Probably not. It could be, though. Probably not. 3 to 5 points, medium likelihood. You require some changes. We need to eat a little better. We need to do better in what we're doing. 6 or more, it's highly probable that you are deficient in the omega-3s. And the only thing that will calm these symptoms is the nutrient you're missing, and it is most probably omega-3s. Most doctors in today's world do not do tests to ascertain if you're low in omega-3s, but they can be done. Holistic physicians know how to do this, and I'd recommend if you scored high in this, find out, or just start supplementing your omega-3s. They're not toxic. They're not drugs. They're safe for everyone. Now, we said the old approach to this was alpha-linolenic, the omega-3 essential. Linoleic acid is the essential omega-6 that we convert to all others. But what we're finding is, even if you're getting that alpha-linolenic, the essential 3, you may be a poor converter to EPA and DHA. Poor converter. It requires enzymes to do that, and many people do not have a good representation of those enzymes. Modern advanced techniques show that ALA, or linolenic acid, is only marginally converted to EPA and onto DHA. Radioisotope labeling, specialized laboratory techniques, shows that most people have an overall 0.4% efficiency. 0.4, very inefficient converting from ALA to EPA and DHA. Very poor converter. And on to DHA is 0.1%. Now, men are more likely to be poor converters, women less likely. But still, anyone can be poor converters. This is why we say flaxseed oil is a good omega-3, but you may not be able to convert it to EPA and on to DHA. Some people absolutely must have the fish oil or the marine-based omega-3s, EPA and DHA, in order for optimal health. Now, I hope you understand the scenario a little better. It makes sense for you. When we return, let's go to the modern studies on the benefits of fish oil. We'll be back. You may have heard the saying, an ounce of prevention is worth a pound of cure. It's true. I'm Dr. Richard Becker.
1: 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Autumn is a time of transition. 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This September, we're excited to bring you our Fall Savings Celebration here at BioInnovations.
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0: I'm Dr. Richard Becker for Your Health at a Glance. More and more people suffer from asthma. One cause is obvious. The world is a polluted place, and the air we breathe is not always healthy. But other causes of asthma aren't as obvious. Recent research connects a poor quality, high sugar diet and the frequent use of antibiotics to higher rates of asthma and cases of asthma that are tougher to treat. If fast food diet does not meet our nutritional needs. Plus, the indiscriminate use of antibiotics can seriously disturb the delicate balance of healthy microbes in our intestinal tract. So switch to a garden fresh diet that calms and prevents asthma. Eat fruit-like veggies such as tomatoes, cucumbers, and eggplant. Eat yogurt, ginger, turmeric, and take fish oil. Nature holds the answer, but it's up to us to make healthy choices. For your health at a glance, I'm Dr. Richard Becker. Every day, about 200 million Americans do not get enough of a key essential mineral.
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1: 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We're back, everyone, having an interesting discussion on the importance of omegas in our diet. This is just really important and interesting information. Now, Richard has some new studies to share with you. These are kind of long, but they're really interesting, and they're most current science out there. That's what's really great, Richard, because, you know, I think the omegas have been well studied, of course, over the years, and I mean many, many years, but science marches on, and they're keeping up with it. That's what's great.
0: And I want to make clear a very important point. If you go to the common encyclopedia websites where you can learn about various science things, you will often, these are websites that people can go in and change the information. And that's a good thing, and it has bad things too. And one of the problems with that is it's easy to manipulate the data to misrepresent something. And you will see reports of studies conducted by lofty individuals from ivory towers with big credentials that disprove the health benefits of omega-3s. No benefit from death risk, no reduced death risk from heart attack, no reduced risk from cancer, it causes prostate cancer, all these things. Okay, they're counting on the fact that you do not want to go into the depth of finding out what the other 100 double-blind placebo-controlled trials actually show. And if you ferret out who paid for these studies, they're almost always paid by a pharmaceutical company in direct competition with the omega-3s. What they want you to do, folks, is to discount natural therapies and become dependent on them for your health care. And that is disingenuous, and it's not the truth. Now, if you don't want to know the truth, turn off this program. If you want to know the truth about omega-3, stick with me. Make your own conclusions. Here are the results of the last double-blind, 100 placebo-controlled trials. Double-blind, highest level of confidence. Here we go. Omega-3s and cardiovascular disease. Omega-3s, each one of these little sound bites, as it were, is a result of a very large clinical trial. Omega-3s reduce triglycerides. That reduces heart disease in and of itself and stroke. Reduces sudden death risk. It delays cardiovascular death. It reduces heart attack risk. It reduces plasma viscosity and red blood cell rigidity. That allows the blood to go into the circulation, into the tiny little arteries and capillaries better. It lowers systolic blood pressure, thereby reducing blood clot risk. Blood clots are the essence of half the deaths in America today. It improves heart rate variability at rest. The heart is more adaptable. It can respond quicker to whatever need. Heart rate variability is a sign of good health. It improves that. It improves heart rate variability during stress tests by improved autonomic nervous system control of the blood, of the heart. You don't have to think about your heart rate for it to respond, do you? It's done automatically through the nervous system, but if you're low in omega-3s, that doesn't work real well, and you're susceptible to arrhythmias. See? Makes sense. And they've proven less arrhythmias when you take omega-3s. Reduces the risk of heart attack after stent placement. You know what I mean? When they open up the vessel, reduce risk of heart attack after that in high-risk patients, and they define the mechanism. It improves angina and cardiac syndrome X. What is that? There's no lesion in the coronary artery. There's no narrowing of the artery, but they still have angina and heart attacks. Syndrome X, we can't explain it. Well, they have explained it. Omega-3s reduce the risk of angina, reduces angina in syndrome X. If you've had it, you've heard of this. They've proven that it improves the blood flow in syndrome X and reduces oxidative stress. They know how it works. Lessens the risk of stress-induced heart attack. Many authorities believe you can't have a heart attack unless you are under stress. It's an essential component in the vast majority of heart attacks. Omega-3s reduce that. Mechanism defined. EPA reduces blood clots in men. DHA reduces blood clots in women. Less clots, less heart attacks. Add it up. Just makes sense, doesn't it? It reduces platelet aggregation. These are the little snowflakes in the bloodstream that clot off trauma. Broken blood vessels helps to seal those off. We don't want those to aggregate, to clump up when there is no trauma. You block a blood vessel without trauma, you're going to have a problem. That's called an emboli then. Thrombus emboli. Reduces markers of inflammation known to predict high risk of sudden death, known to cause MI. Improves endothelial dysfunction in smokers. Arteries perform better in smokers. Improves cognitive performance. Reduces, well, you know, if you're a heart patient and you're thinking clear, you figure out things better. It applies to cardiovascular disease. Cognitive performance applies to cardiovascular disease. Reduces the risk for cardiovascular disease in diabetics, even seniors, even elderly. Diabetics have less risk of heart attack. Improves heart rate variability and chronic heart failure. Better control of the heart. Autonomic system controls it better when you're on the omega-3s in heart failure. Review of double-blind evidence. Omega reduces the risk of fatal coronary heart artery disease and sudden cardiac death. That's an objective review. Not the one paid for by the drug company. Reduces cytokines and markers of oxidative stress while they lengthen white blood cell telomeres. In other words, your immune system produces white blood cells that live longer and are better effective at fighting infections and disease. There is a germ connection to heart disease. You know, bad teeth leads to heart disease. You fight those germs off, you're at less risk. White blood cells live longer when you take omega-3s. Isn't that amazing? Reduce risk of atrial fib after cardioversion. Your cardioversion, your normal rhythm holds better if you're on omega-3s. So many of our viewers have atrial fib or on warfarin. We want to stay out of that stuff. It's such a risk to us. If vitamin E and C are added to the omega-3s, it reduces post-op risk of atrial fib. You know, the stress of an operation can induce the AFib. If you're on the omega-3s, you're less likely to do that after an operation. Long-term use improves gene expression of anti-inflammatory pathways. You'll need less Advil. Less Advil means less risk of heart disease because all of these anti-inflammatories increase our risk of heart disease. That's a problem. In post-heart attack patients not on statins, reduces the risk of second heart attack. So if you're less likely to have a second heart attack, you're less likely to die. Doesn't this make sense to you? Of course. Large trial reported on the evening news, sponsored by the drug company. 12,000 patients from across Italy, omega-3s versus olive oil. Olive oil, it was used as the placebo. Versus omega-3s, they both reduce heart disease. We're doing a trial in people who follow the Mediterranean diet, eat a lot of fish and olive oil, and 1 gram of fish oil didn't reduce the risk of death. That's baloney. They set it up to fail. Now, you heard the latest. What do you think? There's no doubt in my mind. The omega-3s reduce the risk of death, they reduce heart attacks, and they reduce the risk of death from a heart attack. You can count on that. We'll be right back with more.

0: Hello, friend. I'm Ron Jones with Something Good Television, where we believe every detail in our lives of love for God is worked into something good. SGTV is a weekly Bible teaching program that will strengthen your faith and encourage your heart. I promise you will find something good to carry with you throughout the week. So please join me for Something Good Television right here on Positively Different Lighthouse TV.
1: 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I'm a cancer survivor who's here to tell you that you have more tools than ever in your battle with cancer. 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
4: 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And, you know, the whole cardiovascular system isn't just one organ. I mean, that's a whole big system.
1: It's our entire body.
4: Right.
1: Everything.
4: So all of these studies, I mean, they sound alike.
1: Every blood vessel
4: yes,
1: throughout the
4: amazing.
1: Body.
4: It's amazing.
1: It really is. So we just did the cardiovascular disease and about 40 studies from the last 100, but we have other areas of benefit for the omega-3s. The next area is the brain, neurology, psychology, mentation, mood. The brain and nervous system. Make sense? Okay. What are the benefits of the omega-3s? And I'm talking specifically about the marine versions. If you are a proper converter and you can do the alpha-linolenic on to EPA and DHA, you're fine. But it's hard to know who that is, and it is a small minority that does that efficiently. Not everybody does. Most of us need to rely on the marine-based EPA and DHA. I'm hoping I'm making this clear. Understanding is the key of everything. But for your lack of knowledge shall you perish. It's in the book, folks. We need to know more about our own health. Here we go, neuropsych and the omegas. The omega-3s, the marine-based, improve psychosocial behavior in adolescence. Isn't it a joy to be around a well-behaved young person? But when you have a combative, resistant, fighting young person, what is wrong? Where is the spirit in this child? We can improve this with omega-3 therapies. It is miraculous to see when you see it, folks. So if you know anybody who has a struggling teenager, they're difficult at school, they're combative and resistant to any type of authority of, this is good for you, son, why don't you want to do that? I don't. You know what I'm talking about. We've all experienced that. It's very helpful. And especially if they have a borderline personality. You know, there are cases, and it happens every day in this country, where a child, a young person, a teenager, is labeled with a mental illness, a personality disorder, when they really just need omega-3s. That's what I'm trying to tell you. Don't let that happen to your loved ones. Omega-3 fish oils. It reduces the risk of psychosis, personality disorders, and behaviors and combative behaviors in adolescents. In young patients at risk of psychosis, it reduces the occurrence and progression to psychosis with less negativity and fewer psychiatric symptoms overall, while they improve their response to antipsychotic and antidepressant medicines if they need them. Many will not need them, but if they do, they're going to respond better with the omega-3s. And this also applies to adults, I assure you. But in the young developmental age, when the brain is growing, that's when they need really high doses to be all they can be. Make sense? I hope so. Reduces the biomarkers known to represent the presence of beta amyloid in Alzheimer's disease. Laboratory evidence of progression of amyloid in Alzheimer's is reduced with omega-3s. It slows the progression of Alzheimer's disease, and this study proved how it does it. Improves memory and reaction time in healthy young adults who eat a poor diet. Fast food nation, pay attention. Improved reaction time, improved memory, that's better job performance, more rate pay raises. Everything works better when the brain is sharp. Improved depression scores in depressed senior women. Improved short-term and working memory. And everybody, immediate verbal memory and delayed recall capabilities in seniors with mild cognitive impairment, the early stages, when grandmother's beginning to lose the memory, where are the keys, this type of thing. You know what I'm talking. We can improve that with fish oils. Improves ADHD, attention deficit hyperactivity disorder scores in kids and adolescents. EPA provides greater improvement in depression scores. Improves reading skills and behavior in underperforming kids. Over time, EPA DHA improves Ritalin's effect in kids if they need these medicines, and those who fail to respond to Ritalin may now respond to it if they're taking fish oil supplementation. Now let's switch gears. Obesity and diabetes. Are the omega-3 something that can help them? The latest research on this category. The omegas. Higher dose omegas, 7 grams a day, and that is not... Imagine the Inuit natives, Eskimos, as it were, the northern people, they eat 10s and 20s and 30s, 50 grams of fish oil a day. It's their major source of fuel energy, are the marine-based seal blubber, fish oils. I mean, this is common. 7 grams is nothing to them. That's a snack. It's not dangerous or high, but it is higher for the way we think of things. I hope I make that clear. Dr. Sinatra told me he takes 15 grams every day and he eats fish 4 or 5 times a week. It's safe to do that. He's a cardiologist. He should know. He should know. Improves weight loss and measure of inflammation in obese adults on a weight loss diet. You're going to lose weight better because it helps with dietary satisfaction. Reduces superoxide free radicals in diabetes type 2. The damage, the cause of the damage from high blood sugars, it helps to negate that. Reduces overall inflammation in the diabetic. Reduces inflammation in sedentary, overweight, middle-aged, and up adults. Achy joints, finding you're sitting in the couch far too much, they hurt too much, get on the omega-3s. Develop a plan and get up and get moving. It's going to get better. Reduces ventricular arrhythmias. These are the ones that are very deadly in after a heart attack in the diabetic. Obstetrics and gynecology benefits next before the break. Decreases PMS scores by decreasing depression. Young ladies in tough periods, oh, it's so tough for them. Get on a plan. The omega-3s, some magnesium, some B vitamins, maybe a little progesterone, a little curcumin, vitamin D. Get on a plan. We can get those periods better, get you back into the flow of things. It's going to help you so much. Nervousness, anxiety is decreased. Lack of concentration is improved. Bloating, headache, and overall pain and effect in dysmenorrhea improves with time. It's not overnight. Takes a little time for the cycles to correct. Lessens the need for pain medication in dysmenorrhea. Improves insulin sensitivity, lipid profiles, and polycystic ovarian syndrome. PCOS, Stein-Leventhal, it will improve it. So will vitamin D. Decreases insulin levels. Glucose levels improve in diabetes. Insulin resistance improves. DHA given to mother improves fetal heart rate variability and newborn neurobehavior. DHA is an essential nutrient to the newborn. They develop seizures and death if they are deprived of DHA completely. Has to be in formulas if you're not breastfeeding. B Be sure of it. A couple more here and we'll go to the break. DHA supplementation during the last half of pregnancy leads to longer gestation, which is a good thing, and larger baby size. No preemies, as we used to call them. Maternal DHA supplementation leads to improved infant sleep better on. You know, that early first 2-3 months when baby won't sleep? We can help that by supplementing. In senior and elderly women, DHA EPA improves walking speed while it decreases frailty. Let's go to the break. When we return, we have urology, nephrology, and some various effects of the omega-3s. We'll be right back.

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1: 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During this holiday season, think of the words of the English writer G.K. Chesterton, who said, "When it comes to life, the critical thing is whether you take things for granted or take them with gratitude." No matter the size of our problem, Jesus cares. The Apostle Paul gave the Philippian church this advice in Philippians 4:6. "Do not be anxious about anything, but in everything, by prayer and petition, with thanksgiving, present your requests to God."

0: You may have heard the saying, an ounce of prevention is worth a pound of cure. It's true. I'm Dr. Richard Becker.
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1: 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This is just amazing, and I've got to let you know it is Fall Savings Celebration at BioInnovations, a good time to get the omegas as well as all the other nutrients you need for a healthy season, best prices, and free shipping on orders over $50 in the mainland USA, so don't miss it. Richard, you have a few more studies. This is really,
2: really
1: interesting.
2: Urology, nephrology, or kidney and urinary tract problems, and the omega-3s. The omega-3s reduce PSA levels in healthy men, and it does not cause prostate cancer. That's another red herring out there to distract. If it caused prostate cancer, the Inuit and the northern people would have the highest rates of prostate cancer in the world. But they do not. In fact, studies that have followed the indigenous people of the north, most years there's not even one case of prostate cancer reported. Now, if it caused all this prostate cancer, how in the world would the natives of the north pull that one off? Think about it. I'm not falling for that. What else? It reduces the inflammation in chronic kidney disease. If you're on dialysis, taking a little omega-3s helps to calm that nephron down so it can still do a little more of its work. It's a very important part of managing chronic kidney disease. Get Dr. Rich Schneider's book and read all about it. He talks about the omega-3s in dialysis patients. Very important. Various effects of the omega-3s. Sickle cell disease. It reduces vaso-occlusive events. Sickle crisis. It reduces the sickle crisis. It reduces a severe anemia and need for blood transfusion in sickle disease. It improves white blood cell count while it improves school attendance. Isn't that amazing? Next subject, reduces Taxol-induced sensory nerve neuropathy in breast cancer chemotherapy. Helps you tolerate breast cancer chemotherapy better. Less nerve problems. Reduces inflammation of the lung and asthma by modulating oxylipins and mediators of inflammation. 87 different molecules studied in this study, and they gave the whole cascade of inflammatory events and how omega-3s calm the inflammation of asthma. An amazing study, and everyone should benefit from this. It had nothing to do with a drug, not one thing. Omegas with their if you take the omegas with the carotenoids, lutein, astaxanthin, you know, the carotenoids, we talk about those, improves end-stage age-related macular degeneration. Diabetics, pay attention. Reduces CRP levels. That is inflammation again. Improves the symptoms of Raynaud's disease, the hot, cold spasm in the hands. Oh, it's a terrible thing. It's very painful. And if you ever met somebody who has it, you go, oh, I got to tell them. It's going to help. And so does L-carnitine. L-carnitine helps that too. Cold tolerance, vasospasm, and pain. That's what that's all about. Reduces pain medication use in overweight rheumatic arthritis patients. That's the end of the 100 studies. Now, from past studies, this entire bank, thousands of research projects conducted around the world, we also know less PMS and dysmenorrhea, less risk of preeclampsia and preterm birth, improves birth weight, improves baby's IQ, improves high-end coordination, improves eyesight and breast cancer risk in babies and mothers who took DHA. Isn't that amazing? If mother supplements, and a Harvard study found it's worth eating fish or supplementing DHA, EPA in pregnant mothers, the benefits exceed the risk of mercury toxicity if you're eating the right fish, and baby will have a higher IQ, baby will have better eye-hand coordination, and female babies will have a less breast cancer risk their whole life. Get your kids off to a good start. It pays off. Children have less allergy and asthma-related problems. Higher IQ, we said that. Autistic children's symptoms improve. A man called me and said, Dr. Becker, your plan for autism has changed my life and it's saved our marriage. Please do these things for the autistic children. Kids are less obese. Adults are less obese. Studies have proven this. Omega-3s. Children, adolescents, and adults have fewer psychiatric problems, including depression, attention deficit, bipolar depression, and schizophrenia. Mental illness. What are we doing? Popping psycho pills. One after another. We're treating symptoms, not the cause. Treat the cause. Responds better to medication, mental illness, reduces inflammation and risk of diabetes. That's all been done and redone many times. Improves glucose control in the diabetes, reduces the rate of cardiovascular disease, including less clots, lower blood pressure, less heart failure, heart attacks, and sudden cardiac death. It's all been established. Don't believe the hype on the news media. They're not there to help you. They're there to make you dependent on companies that advertise on their programs. You know, it just amazes me that people will do that with the lives of others. Does that not bother you? Am I all alone in that? How are they getting away with that? I don't like that. Lowers the rate of inflammatory bowel disease. If you do have inflammatory bowel disease, you have fewer episodes and less pain. It's not going to cure it necessarily, but it will help make it better. What else? Reduces cancer rates by up to 2/3, reduce cancer risk. Reduces risk of Alzheimer's, slows the decline, Parkinson's disease, and other neurodegenerative diseases. Lowers the risk of macular degeneration, lowers the rates of autoimmune disease, lowers the incidence of flare-ups of arthritis and whatnot, autoimmune arthritis, counters the effect of excitotoxins, prevents the progression of osteoarthritis, and don't forget, the Old Testament tells us what kind of fish to have. Fish with scale that are not bottom dwellers or scavengers. It is the foods that we may eat. Also, don't forget the miracle of the loaves and the fishes. Christ used fish, not chicken McNuggets. We have more when we return.

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He was working then. He's working today. Lighthouse TV, sharing God's message every day. 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
2: Well, dietary sources are ocean fish and even some lake fish, like trout. That's a good source. But the point being, ocean fish that have short lives. You know, even the longest-lived salmon, maybe 5-7 years. Whereas a shark or a swordfish may live 50, 100 years. We're not really quite sure how long they live, but some we know for sure can live many, many years. And the point of that is, over this long life, they accumulate and retain a lot of mercury, these large fish that live for many decades. So we want to talk about salmon, halibut, herring, sardines, tuna, mackerel, trout, cod. These fish turn over quickly in the food chain, and it's a better source for us. Better source. Avoid the fish high in mercury. These are fish like shark, swordfish, marlin, ray, gemfish, tilefish, and orange roughy. Anything that gets really big and lives a long time, we have to be careful. Folks, one of our recurring things on this program, I want everyone to understand how polluted this world is. Getting rid of a couple pesticides, DDT back in the day, did not solve the problem. We still have mercury in the environment, and we have to be aware of it because there's no amount of mercury that's safe. We really have the least amount available. Okay? So when we extract the fish oils, we want them to be from short-lived fish as well. Now, plant sources, this is not the EPA and DHA, but the plant source, flaxseed oil is wonderful. Walnut oil is wonderful. This is for the vegans and vegetarians. Absolutely good sources, this type of thing. You know, canola oil is so processed today. Who knows what all they're doing to that canola oil? I'm with you guys now. I'm converted over. I try to avoid the canola oil and it as much as I can. You know, it's the pattern. It's our day-to-day 90-10 rule. 90% of the time we're very careful, so then when we travel, a special event, that little 10% doesn't bother us very much. If you're fighting for your life, it needs to be 100% for a while. Get you back on track, get your strength back up, then you can go back to the 90, 85, 10, 15 rule. You know what I'm saying? It's our daily patterns that count. Now, at BioInnovation, Cindy, you've provided so much for us, so many wonderful products. We have a variety of omega-3s. I really like the 3-6-9. It gets you the balance back. You know, that's a really excellent idea. I love that one. And then the fish oil complex. And what's special about that one, we spike that DHA. We get it up there. We get a good high level to really help the brain. And it's so helpful. I tell you, it's amazing, this stuff. It was one of my favorite subjects in biochemistry while I was studying that. It's complicated, but not really. God made us so that the essence of health is simple and easy to follow for all. But it does take a little work to sort through the evidence, but now we have a clear picture, don't we?
5: That's right.
2: The omega-3s are absolutely essential. Supplementing pays dividends, and it leads to the life that God wants for us. the healthy, abundant life. Thank you so much for your kind attention. We'll see you tomorrow, folks.
5: Thanks, everyone. We'll see you tomorrow right here on Your Health. Bye-bye.

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1: Have you ever desired to share your faith with confidence? You don't want to miss this week's episode of One Day Closer. 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
2: 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And we know He's coming because Jesus authenticated His second coming by rising from the dead.

0: I'm Ray Hypel, host of Origins. Today I'm here with the host of Digging for Truth, Henry Smith. We have a special crossover episode where we're going to look at the most compelling evidence for the truth of the Bible that we can see in the world today. Henry, you and I are privileged to host these programs where we can bring on, you know, experts, we can bring on evidence, and we can show the viewer the evidence that the Bible really is true, and that it's not just, you know, us saying it from our faith, but it's us showing it from the facts of the different scientific disciplines. And, you know, your discipline, you guys specialize in archaeology and digging for these things. If you were able to just come up with a short list of your most compelling evidences that you've presented or that you guys have found, what would it be?
1: Yeah, that's a big question, isn't it? Like, when we contemplated this, it's like, it's almost hard to answer. The answer I came up with was based on a question my six-year-old daughter at the time asked me. Dad, how do I know the Bible's true? And, you know, there's many ways that you can explain that, right? You have to have the work of the Holy Spirit convincing you that it's the Word of God objectively, but you have to be persuaded inwardly, right? So the work of the Spirit is essential for that. But if you're talking about something external, like some kind of evidence that points to the divine origin of the Bible, I was explaining to her about how we see in Scripture the fulfillment of prophecy in history. And so if somebody's speaking today about who's going to be the next president, we might be able to guess who the next president might be. Maybe it's going to be J.D. Vance or somebody in the Democrat Party, whatever it is. But if I said, who's going to be the president in the year 2128? That would be a much more difficult question to answer. But in the Bible, we have instances of things like this, like King Cyrus being named by the prophet Isaiah, who ends up releasing the Israelite captives from the Babylonian exile, right? He's named by name, but he doesn't show up in a historical scene until decades later, right? That's an example of that could only come from a transcendent God. Jesus's prediction of the destruction of the temple would be another example of Jesus predicts the temple is going to be destroyed. It doesn't happen for another 40 years. It happens in history. And then there's other ones that are even in some ways more remarkable in terms of just time. One of them is Ezekiel's prediction of the destruction of the city of Tyre. Now, Tyre is in what's called modern Lebanon today, and it's mentioned in numerous texts in the Bible. From Ezekiel 26, he declares a judgment oracle against the city of Tyre. Now, Tyre is a very rich, populous city involved in mercantile trade across the Mediterranean. It's a Phoenician city, essentially, but it's in rebellion against God. And in Ezekiel 26, Ezekiel sends forth a judgment oracle saying that I will destroy you, meaning the Lord says I will destroy you. Many nations will rise up against you. I will scrape you down to a bare rock. Things like this that are described in the
0: really
1: in the narrative.
0: Specific things.
1: Very specific.
0: That, again, are in the future.
1: That's
0: that
1: right.
0: Human beings can't know.
1: That's right. Nebuchadnezzar is said to be the one who's going to come, but he's only going to be part of the destruction of the city of Tyre. So the way that the oracle, the prophecy unfolds, it's almost like the waves of the sea, and that's how it's described. Tyre will be battered by numerous figures in history. So the first one is Nebuchadnezzar, right? Nebuchadnezzar comes and he conquers the mainland city of Tyre. But he doesn't conquer the city of Tyre that's out in the ocean. There's an island city of Tyre that's about a mile off the coast. So there's Old Tyre and there's sort of the island of Tyre. Well, he doesn't conquer the island city. And so the skeptics say, you know, look, the prophecy's not fulfilled. But the prophecy doesn't say that he would conquer that the island city would be conquered.
0: That's another case of you can misinterpret the Bible.
1: You can misinterpret the Bible.
0: And then
1: the
0: you
1: Bible.
0: Say the Bible's wrong, but that you're not understanding prophecy correctly at that
1: that's
0: point.
1: That's exactly right. So we see eventually in the archaeological record in discoveries found that correlate with Nebuchadnezzar's attack and destruction of the city of Tyre. But what's interesting about the prophecy is it doesn't end there. It's not just that Nebuchadnezzar, it's again this wave motif. And if you read through Ezekiel 26, you see that this, so the metaphor is the ocean. The ocean is relentless in battering a shoreline. You know, you see the White Cliffs of Dover battered. You see, the rocks eventually wear down because of its of relentlessness.
0: So Nebuchadnezzar was like the first wave that came in and damaged and did some destruction, but you know, it's still there.
1: Yep, it's still there. But then 2 centuries later or so, along comes Alexander the Great. Now, Alexander is not named by name in the biblical text, but he's part of this story. And of course, he's one of the most remarkable people in history for his conquest of the known world, right? This remarkable young military commander dies at a young age, but really sends the Greek empire all over the known world, right? Well, one of the things that he does, he comes to Tyre, and they rebel against him. They're not gonna bow the knee to Alexander's demands. So they go out to the island city and have a siege. And Alexander says, "I've had enough of you. You're not gonna rebel against me. You're gonna do what I tell you." So he orders his army to destroy the mainland city of Tyre, and they literally scrape the city down to bare rock. They literally toss it out into the ocean and build a causeway all the way out to the island city. And then they attack it by ships and across the causeway. And they take the island city. And so here is now the second wave of this fulfillment of the prophecy given by Ezekiel.

0: it from satellite maps today. So Alexander altered the topography by destroying the island city of Tyre. So you say to yourself, you read Ezekiel's prophecy given around 570 BC or something like that, and then you look in history, along comes Alexander the Great as the fulfillment of that. Now, skeptics find different ways to try to get around what Ezekiel said. I didn't really mean this, or he didn't mean that, or it was written later, and those kind of things. But if you treat Ezekiel as a witness to the Babylonian exile in the 6th century, and you treat the text fairly, you see this fulfillment in history. And so what does that tell us? It's really interesting, of course, from a historical standpoint. It's exciting because it's Alexander the Great. But what does it tell us about the Bible? What does it tell us about the prophecy that Ezekiel receives from Yahweh? No one could know, or no one could have predicted, no one has the power to do this to Tyre. Tyre is this magnificent city. We can't imagine that it would be destroyed. This
1: even
0: can't even
1: Nebuchadnezzar
0: be true.
1: Wasn't able to destroy it completely.
0: Do the whole thing, exactly. And he was very powerful. So this is an example from some of the work we do at ABR, but also an example in history. I like to point young people to this. And I've tried to find ways with my daughter asking the question, how do we know? Well, one of the ways that we know is the divine origin of Scripture. It's the only explanation. You know, and I would encourage people to think about the example I gave in the beginning. Who's going to be president in the year 2128? The only one that knows that, even if America's still around, is the Lord.
1: Yeah, because nobody's even born.
0: Exactly.
1: That's going to be possibly running that. What I like about your argument here is this is argument from miracle, right? Fulfilled prophecy is beyond the natural.
0: It is.
1: It is supernatural.
0: Right.
1: And you see this in Scripture, right? You see, you know, Moses, as we mentioned earlier, going down to Egypt. God says, go down, tell them, let my people go. But what if they don't believe me? What if they say the Lord has not appeared to you? What's that in your hand? A staff, throw it to the ground. Became a serpent. Moses fled from it. I love that part. Take it in your hand again. He takes it. It becomes a staff. That they may believe, right? That they may believe that the Lord has appeared to you.
0: Yes.
1: Over and over again. You know, Elijah on Mount Carmel. Who is God? Who answers by supernatural fire? That they may believe. That Israel would know. And you know, that's what we get to do. Well, I want you to stay with us. We're going to be right back after these messages.
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1: Welcome back to this crossover episode of Origins and Digging for Truth. I'm here with Henry Smith, the host of Digging for Truth. And Henry, I kind of put you on the spot. I said, give me some of the most compelling evidence that you guys have been able to show that the Bible really is true, and you show it from science. And you talked about this great prophecy of Ezekiel in Ezekiel 26 about how he talks about Tyre being completely destroyed, wiped clean, that there would be nothing left. And that actually happened decades later, well, actually centuries later. Alexander the Great comes along, you know, it's so improbable that he would spend all this time, build this giant causeway, you know, have all of this hassle. But, you know, his dander was up,
0: exactly right.
1: And he said, I'm going to take them out because, you know, they caused him a lot of grief. And again, God supernaturally, God sovereignly knowing that, ordaining that and revealing it beforehand so that you and I would know that what he says in his word is true.
0: Yeah, that's exactly right. And we see something similar, prophecy in the book of Daniel. You know, now Daniel's a disputed book, and there's some different interpretations, but there's some common things that most people believe that it's teaching. One of it is, in the book of Daniel, it's pointing to the Greek Empire. Okay? And so, but Daniel is living around the same time as Ezekiel. You know, he's been deported, and he's living in the Babylonian court, right? And, you know, we know the story of Daniel in the lion's den, Shadrach, Meshach, and Abednego. These are magnificent stories, but we also have prophecy about future kingdoms that Daniel talks about. And again, there's some dispute about the interpretation of these, even amongst conservatives. But the one thing that is pretty well agreed upon is the prediction of the Greek Empire. And its description is describing Alexander the Great, okay? In in quite a remarkable detail.

0: detail. And even secular scholars agree that that's what the description is. So the question is, how could a dude living in Babylon in the early 6th century BC describe the conquests of Alexander the Great and his great empire?
1: Well, and being in seminary, I know what the higher critics say. Well, Daniel wrote it after it happened.
0: That's exactly right.
1: But I love that because they're saying there's no way, humanly speaking, that he could have written this before unless it's from God. I mean, they don't say it that way, but it's like, humanly speaking, he had to write it after because, I mean, only God knows the future, and that is the point, isn't it?
0: Yeah, it is the point. And, you know, so obviously they don't believe that there is a God that knows the future and reveals it, right?
1: That's right.
0: So you have to, one thing is that it points to, because they want to put Daniel's authorship later, it means that they recognize that Daniel's historically accurate.
1: Yeah.
0: Otherwise, there wouldn't be a problem. They would just say, he got it wrong. Instead, this is Alexander the Great being described. So the only alternative is if you're not going to bow the knee to Yahweh as the sovereign, transcendent, infinite God, you've got to reinterpret when Daniel was written. So they push it down into the 2nd century after the fact. Okay, but we have a lot of evidence that Daniel was a contemporary in the time that the Bible says he was. Is we have Aramaic language in Daniel that's archaic. It's not 2nd century. It's earlier. We have Persian references, some Persian borrow words that are in there earlier. The whole story with Belshazzar is remarkable because, you know, the writing on the wall, Greek history didn't have Belshazzar as the last king of Babylon. It was Nabonidus, his father. Well, Daniel becomes the third highest in the kingdom because Nabonidus is first, Belshazzar second, Daniel's third. In the 20th century, in the late 19th century, archaeologists found tons of evidence for Nabonidus and Belshazzar showing that the Greek history was wrong and the biblical history was right. Daniel got it right, and he couldn't have got it right if he lived in the 2nd century.
1: There was a co-regency that we didn't know.
0: That we didn't know about.
1: We hadn't discovered yet, so the Bible must be wrong.
0: Yep.
1: And then all of a sudden, oh, wait a minute. Well, he was in the battlefield king. His son was king in the city. And that's why his son could only promise him, you'll be the third highest.
0: That's exactly
1: why. Why wouldn't he say second highest? Well, because him and his dad were sharing the throne. I mean, even little details like that.
0: Yeah, that's right. So if the audience members listening to this love that subject, we have a couple episodes about Daniel that we've done. We want to encourage folks to watch it. But what we need to do here, Ray, is we need to shift directions because I got my chance to share compelling evidence. Mm. Now it's your turn.
1: Yes. Well, we on Origins, we love to do that. We love to take the theory of evolution. We love to take and we sort of approach it two ways. We'll show why it's wrong. You know, evolution makes all kinds of claims. And the theory itself is that all living matter, all living organisms, ultimately came from non-living matter, and that it came through time and matter and chance and energy. You know, that's really all you have, chance really not even being a thing, but you know, the odds of things happening. But time, matter, and energy. And matter and energy are really one thing in different forms. And so you have the Big Bang that they say happened, and there was nothing, and nothing exploded. We'll just hold on that one for a second. So nothing explodes, and from nothing comes everything. Yes. You know, the point of singularity, which is not actually, doesn't actually have any matter to it. But anyway, so all this, everything comes from nothing, and then, you know, this massive amount of expansion and the matter and the energy forming eventually planets and eventually the solar system. And so I want to jump way ahead to like life on Earth, okay? Because we can critique this at a lot of different places. But one of the things that Darwin comes along, and there were others who thought this before him, but Darwin really provides the mechanism that makes it somewhat believable, and that is natural selection. You know, a lot of people had thought that, you know, going all the way back to Pythagoras, I mean, there were theorists that life forms evolved. Nobody ever took it seriously. There was no reason to believe it. But with Darwin's idea of natural selection, that, you know, that the survival of the fittest, right? That these natural traits that that were better for the organism's survival would be passed on, and that this is how life, you know, evolves. And so you start again with non-living matter, and somehow through lightning and the primordial ooze and chemicals, and, you know, they've tried to reproduce this millions of times in chelicerators. They can't. They can't even come up with, you know, really even the full proteins. But somehow life evolves. So let's even grant them that, and we get all the way up. Well, still, that life has to evolve into the different forms without a mind. That's the big thing that's really being known in the creation community, that mind has to be excluded entirely. Okay, so you can't allow for an end game. You can't allow for a purpose. In Aristotle's language, you can't have a final cause. You can have efficient causes, but there can't be a final cause, a reason for the statue, because there's no reason involved in this. There is just time, chance, random change. Oh, that random change helps the organism, so it's passed on. But there's no, like, there's, you know, everything's random, and what just happened to help passes on. What doesn't help isn't passed on. So I can say more about this, but I think we need to take a break, right?
0: That's right, and we're going to do that right now. So we're going to be back right after this message. Digging for Truth, Origins Crossover.
2: I've been involved with the Associates for Biblical Research since the early 90s. I heard Bryant Wood talk, read some of what he wrote, and we began to communicate, became friends, and he talked me into ABR. Archaeology helps us understand what the Bible says even clearer, gives us new insights that we wouldn't have had on our own. The Associates for Biblical Research is a group of men and women who take the Bible seriously, who have a real faith in the God of the Bible. The Bible message is life-changing. Archaeology helps us to understand it better. And if you're interested in growing in your faith, understanding the Bible better so you can teach it better to other people, the Associates for Biblical Research is a great group to help you do that.
1: Welcome back to this crossover episode of Origins and Digging for Truth. I'm here with the host of Digging for Truth, Henry Smith, and he's kind of put me on the spot asking me for compelling evidence that we've shown on Origins, and we've done so many programs, and we've covered like the whole gamut of the sciences, and so I kind of want to, it's like trying to pick, you know, your favorite color from, like, you know, or your favorite donut from the box, and yeah. I like all the donuts.
0: Or your favorite kid.
1: Yeah. So I'm picking out one thing that I think is compelling and that I think most people will be able to attach to. So I started, you know, in the beginning at the Big Bang, and I'm trying to move us up to this actual concrete example. And so and my point at the just before the break was that Darwin's evolutionary theory, natural selection, can't have any purpose or mind or intelligence involved in it because it's random change that benefits the organism that's passed on. Okay. And so take that into account, and then I want to look at the monarch butterfly. Okay, so we all know the monarch butterfly starts off as a caterpillar, right? Everybody, little kid, you know, you catch the caterpillar a lot of times in kindergarten, first grade. We'd have a caterpillar, and it would, you know, make a chrysalis. You know, sometimes it's called a cocoon, but that's actually more the moth. But so the butterfly makes a chrysalis, and it goes into that, you know, cocoon thing, and it comes out a butterfly. Well, here's the thing. You have a perfectly viable organism in the caterpillar. Why would the caterpillar become this butterfly when it is a living organism? It can eat, you know, it can move, it can do what it needs to do. Well, it can't reproduce. It can't make more of itself. So how in the world does this happen? How does this caterpillar, now you would think if it's evolution, somehow it's either going to become an asexual creature and make a clone of itself like certain bacterias, or it's going to develop sexual organs over time and there's somehow a male and a female are going to develop at the same time. That's a neat trick, by the way. And reproduce and pass on its organism. But no, the caterpillar doesn't do that. The caterpillar, again, through random chance, through incremental change without a purpose at the end, slowly over time, maybe the first caterpillar builds the tiniest bit of a chrysalis and then dies. And then the next one that evolves gets a little bit more. And then, you know, somehow you've got to get this animal into this chrysalis. And the problem is, when you get them into the chrysalis, it literally destroys 60% of itself. It destroys 60% of itself. It goes into this thing and it completely destroys, you know, its organs. Everything else is destroyed. 60% of the entire caterpillar is gone, wiped out, you know, and somehow it's got to go into this chrysalis with an escape plan, because extinction is in the chrysalis.
0: Yes.
1: You go into that thing, and again, you've got to actually get, by incremental changes, these slowly more and more destruction within the chrysalis, and somehow then more and more reforming of the butterfly at the same time. So that butterfly now is going to come out of that chrysalis fully formed with reproductive organs that can pass on new caterpillars. Now, at any point in that chain, we can critique, you know, that again, all of this has to happen without it knowing that there's going to be a butterfly coming out.
0: Yes, yes.
1: Random change. I mean, it pushes the mind beyond credulity, in my opinion. This can't possibly happen without a mind. You can't have an organism destroy itself without it knowing that it's going to rebuild itself into almost an entirely different organism that can reproduce. But evolution's not allowed to do that. It's not allowed to see the butterfly at the end. It's just got to incrementally change this caterpillar.
0: Incremental changes. And you would think, well, then the butterfly reproduces new caterpillars and the whole thing starts over in the process
1: again,
0: instead of producing butterflies.
1: And skipping this whole thing.
0: Right,
1: why go through that
0: stage? This is extremely risky.
1: Yeah, it's
0: to sort of go into the tomb, as it were, right?
1: Yeah.
0: Like so the caterpillar dies. There's a spiritual metaphor there to talk about, right? The metamorphosis, right? I mean, you could explore that theologically. But all of these miraculous steps, the thousands and thousands of details, just in this one creature alone.
1: And it's the DNA, it's the genetics, right? And we look at it, oh, it's all pre-programmed. But all of the programming had to happen by chance, one increment at a time. Thousands, millions of steps in millions of genes that each one knows, this is a tearing down gene at this time, this much, don't do it anymore. This is the building up gene at this time, this much. And all of that has to be coordinated. And we have to believe, we're told to believe, that this all happened by random chance and incremental change over time.
0: So the DNA
1: part... I don't have
0: part,
1: enough faith for that.
0: I mean, Christian apologist, Frank Turek, you know, he says, I don't have enough faith to be an atheist.
1: Yeah.
0: You know, and I think there's really something in there when you look at just one example of what you're talking about. There's a beauty to this monarch butterfly that comes out too. Do they migrate? Are there certain butterflies that migrate? Do you know? I might be getting you on the spot.
1: We have, and I think it is the monarch. And again, it's one of those things, thousands of miles. We've actually done another one on birds, that this one particular bird, thousands of miles that it migrates, and it migrates to reproduce. So again, it only reproduces down here, you know, and it flies over over the Pacific Ocean, this huge vast. So again, by random chance evolution, well, the first bird decides to fly 100 miles in that direction and crashes into the ocean and dies. And the next one a little further. I mean, how do you get the whole thing without knowing again the end? Yeah, evolution's been playing with a loaded deck the whole time. The deck is set.
0: We
1: don't think about it that way, but it is.
0: Yeah.
1: Because they always have the end game already part of the process. They're not allowed to go there. And that's why a lot of evolutionists are saying they've got to change the theory of evolution. It doesn't work. They know it doesn't work.
0: Yeah.
1: It's going to take decades for the textbooks to catch up. But they've got to start with mind. Start with an end in order to try to explain the incremental changes, but they're not allowed to. It's random change. So, you know, if we have enough time, one more evidence I'd like to talk about.
0: Let's go for it.
1: Would be the Noahic flood. You know, because one of the huge things, and I wish I had the knowledge of some of our guests, you know, because I'm the host. I'm not the knowledgeable one. But we've had guests come on who will show that because of the Noahic flood and the pressure of the water and everything else, this is how the layers of the earth were laid down rapidly. This is how bones were swept into these fossil graveyards all haphazardly, you know, fishes half eating another fish, both of them frozen in time, you know, fossilized, mammoths with food undigested in their stomachs, frozen, you know. So all of this happens because of before and the after effects of the flood, even the ice ages much later. But all of this is because of the flood. We can show this. And we've seen this in Mount St. Helens. When Mount St. Helens exploded And, you know, back in 1980 in this massive volcano, there's now a mini Grand Canyon. They call it the mini Grand Canyon in Mount St. Helens. This massive canyon with all these layers. You can see the layers. And it formed in a matter of hours. Something like 30 hours.
0: Yep.
1: And that it looks, and it is, in a real sense, the Grand Canyon. Now, the Grand Canyon, the theory is millions and millions of years. But this is them presuming, again, their own ideas about slow and gradual layering, and not by catastrophe, not by volcanoes, not by a massive worldwide flood. Well, because of that worldwide flood, we can show that their whole dating system is wrong. And one of the neat things that we found, and I know we're running out of time, but I'll just say it real quick. You know, hundreds of examples of dinosaur bones have been found with soft tissue inside.
0: Yeah, the soft tissue.
1: Soft tissue.
0: Yeah.
1: They tried to say it was rats. They tried to say it was, because they know it can't be dinosaur tissue, because it couldn't even last a million years, let alone 60 or 80 or 100.
0: Yeah.
1: But it is, and it shows the Earth is not that old.
0: Compelling stuff. Just the tip of the iceberg.
1: Just the tip of the iceberg.
0: As it were. Well, friends, thank you for watching the show with us. We're grateful for you tuning in to hear Dr. Heiple. You can hear how excited he is about these evidences. I feel the same way. And we've got two more shows together, so we hope you'll be back with us next time. Thank you for watching.

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1: Hello, everyone. Thank you so much for joining us on this Monday, September 28th. I'm George Thomas. We begin with this half hour in the Middle East, where President Trump has rejected Iran's Strait of Hormuz proposal and for now says talks are likely to resume instead of the war option as the war enters its seventh month. CBN Middle East Bureau correspondent Julie Stahl has more on our top story from Jerusalem.
2: President Trump said no to Iran's demands to restart the negotiations that included a seven-day truce followed by the reopening of the Strait of Hormuz and the release of billions of dollars in frozen funds. In an interview with Axios, Trump said, "They want to make a deal, but it's not the deal I want to make. It is what we would have maybe agreed to a year ago. They overplayed their hand." The U.S. ambassador to the U.N., Mike Waltz, told NBC News that Iran's offer was cynical after it attacked international shipping just a few months ago, right after making an agreement.
3: "I think it's kind of common sense that the president doesn't have a lot of confidence this time after we just tried a few months ago."
2: Negotiators are pressuring Iran to make concessions on its nuclear program, but Iran isn't indicating it's willing to discuss it, according to the Wall Street Journal. And in a related development, five men were arrested early Sunday near a British airbase used by the U.S. during its war against Iran.
4: "It was an amazing job. We had them under investigation. They were looking to do big damage to our fort."
2: The U.S. Embassy in the U.K. issued a warning encouraging U.S. citizens to exercise caution and be mindful of personal security. Local authorities are evacuating certain residents in the area out of an abundance of caution. Here in Israel, the media are reporting that Israeli Prime Minister Benjamin Netanyahu made a secret four-hour trip to Abu Dhabi and met with Emirati President Mohammed bin Zayed. So far, neither side is commenting on it. The visit came amid reports the UAE warned Netanyahu directly prior to the October 7, 2023 Hamas massacre, and those warnings were unheeded. Those stories have been denied by both sides. The Prime Minister's office also denied reports in The Atlantic that Egypt had warned Israel before the attack in a post on X over the weekend. The stories come about a month before Israel's general elections and are seen by some as a political ploy against Netanyahu. For some good news, Israel and Morocco are upgrading their diplomatic ties as the Abraham Accords mark 6 years. The Israeli and Moroccan foreign ministers met at the UN last week and agreed to appoint ambassadors and turn their diplomatic missions into full embassies. And in Jerusalem, as flights and tourism begin to return to Israel, more than 1,800 Christians from 70 nations have come here to celebrate the biblical holiday of Sukkot, or the Feast of Tabernacles, and show their love and support for the Jewish people and Israel.
1: And Middle East correspondent Julie Stahl is with me now from Jerusalem. Julie, there is news the IDF released footage of Hamas reportedly using a child to transport weapons. What can you tell us about that?
5: Well, it's true, George. We've seen the footage. It's kind of like a drone shot, but or a close, an overhead shot. But you can tell this is a child, maybe 7 or 8 years old, and he's being coached at bringing this big piece of equipment, gun, kind of, I don't know what, know the names of these things, but into, from one house to another. And he's being used as a human shield. Now, this is against international law, but is anybody going to make an outcry about it? No, they'll say that Israel is the one who's you know, creating a genocide or whatever. And they're not. They didn't prevent this terrorist from moving the weapon because there was a child there, so they stopped. So, you know, the terrorist organizations are using their own kids for this.
1: What updates do you have on the ramming attack that critically injured Ambassador Leiter's son in Samaria?
5: Okay, so George, as you remember last week, he was severely wounded in a ramming attack. The ambassador posted on X in the last day or so that his life is still hanging in the balance, but we have seen some hope, some encouraging signs. We're holding on, and so he'd seen some encouraging signs and holding on to them with hope. So he said they're very grateful for all the prayers and really urged people to continue to pray for him. So that's what we want to do.
1: Thousands of Christians, as you mentioned in your piece, have been arriving in Israel for a special celebration. You guys just had a major celebration this past week. You had Sukkot. You have the Feast of Tabernacles. Tell us a little bit about the sort of special nature around the celebration. And what is the holiday and why is it so significant for not just believers there, but for believers all around the world?
5: So as George, as we said, it's a biblical holiday. It's in the book of Leviticus, Deuteronomy, Numbers. And just so you know, I mean, it's Jewish people and Christians that keep the holiday, mostly Jewish people. But in Jerusalem, you have these booths. God commanded the Jewish people to go out and build booths for these seven days to remind them of how he brought them out of Egypt, how he took care of them, how he was their shelter. And so they build these booths, kind of like little shacks out front of their houses or on their balconies, and they eat in them and rejoice for these 7 days. So in 1980, when all the embassies, international embassies, most of them moved out of Jerusalem, Christians started the International Christian Embassy in Jerusalem to say, no, the Christians are standing with the Jewish people. And they started having this gathering once a year called the Feast of Tabernacles, which is the biblical name, and they invite Christians up. So the Christians come from all over the nations. Right now, as we said in the story, there's more than 1,800 of them from 70 nations. That's a low amount, but that's good for returning tourism. And in yesteryear, sometimes they'd have 4,000 or 5,000, but then COVID hit and then the war. But that's what's happening now in Jerusalem, and it's very exciting. It's very encouraging to the Jewish people to see these Christians coming up, celebrating this prophetic feast that's in the book of Zechariah, saying that in the final days that people will come from around the world to worship the King at Jerusalem and celebrate the Feast of Tabernacles.
1: Okay, terrific. We'll have to leave it there. I've had a chance to celebrate both Sukkot and the Feast of Tabernacles in Israel. It's really an incredible time of celebration. Julie, thank you so much. Our CBN News East correspondent, Julie Stahl, on the broadcast on this particular issue. Coming up, health experts warn about the dangers of kratom. It's a key ingredient in some products you can find at convenience stores. We break down the dangers next. You're watching CBN News Watch.

0: 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How to safely build a fire. And how to control the flames. But I can only teach wildfire prevention. 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
4: Welcome back to CBN News Watch. Here is a quick look at some stories making headlines in the CBN newsroom. 40 million people endured the first nor'easter of the season. Wind gusts up to 80 miles an hour created waves 16 feet and higher, pushing a wall of water into coastal areas along the East Coast. States of emergency were declared for New Jersey and New York. This street in Avalon, New Jersey, looking like a river. Downed trees knocked out power to hundreds of thousands of people. This fallen tree in Brooklyn killed a housing authority employee who was walking through a parking lot. Nearby Virginia Beach suffered extensive beach erosion. And further south in Kerala, North Carolina, the sand dunes took a major hit. The only road to the Outer Banks, NC-12, is closed due to severe ocean overwash and significant pavement damage caused by the nor'easter. By the way, Amtrak and major airlines offered travel waivers to passengers affected by the storm. The backlog of canceled or flights could disrupt travel as air traffic resumes. Well, last week a drug task force in Lafayette County urged people to avoid kratom after finding packages of the substance while investigating the deaths of two University of Mississippi students. While officials are sending warnings, there is no confirmed information that kratom contributed to either death. The students were found last Monday afternoon. Health experts are warning customers to use caution when shopping, by the way, at convenience stores or service stations. That's because a number of products that seem safe should probably be avoided. They might have labels promising an energy boost or pain relief and contain kratom, an ingredient many doctors say can be very dangerous. Medical reporter Lori Johnson tells us more.
5: Gas station heroin, that's the nickname for kratom, a product sold at convenience stores and smoke shops in most states. It may seem harmless, but health experts are sounding the alarm.
6: Leaves from the Southeast Asian kratom tree have been used there for centuries because they contain opioid compounds. Kratom recently made its way to America.
7: In the United States, people are consuming kratom leaf. In different forms, people are eating the powder. They basically sell at convenience stores and gas stations a whole array of kratom products.
6: While smaller doses can act as a stimulant, higher doses can be used as a pain reliever. Users mix the kratom powder with water and drink it like a tea. The powder also comes in capsules, which people swallow. Liquids made up of the leaf extract look like drinks or energy shots.
7: Those have become very popular, and those have a very high concentration of the kratom opioids in them. So all of the products are actually highly addictive.
6: 7-OH Kratom products are considered the most because of a chemical treatment boosting the opioid effect that can often equal the level of heroin or prescription painkillers.
7: They are especially dangerous. I think all of the Kratom products are highly addictive, but the 7-OH products are more dangerous from an overdose perspective.
6: In July, the DEA classified 7-OH products as Schedule 1 drugs, along with heroin and LSD. Now outlawed, it gives law enforcement and public health partners the tools needed to address this emerging threat. Health and Human Services Secretary Robert F. Kennedy Jr. applauded the move, calling 7-OH products addictive and harmful substances. The ban, however, only applies to synthesized kratom. Botanical versions remain widely available, a move critics attribute to false messaging from the billion-dollar kratom industry.
7: The message that they've been pushing is that all of the bad stuff people are hearing about with kratom in terms of addiction or deaths, that's the 7-OH products, they call it the synthetic kratom, but our natural kratom is helping millions of people. That's a false message.
6: A number of health experts want all kratom banned, saying even small doses can add up to dangerous amounts if consumed many times a day.
7: Kratom can be toxic to the liver. It can cause liver failure. It can be toxic to the heart and even cause sudden cardiac death. And if people are taking it long-term, they can also suffer from heavy metal poisonings.
5: More than 5 million Americans over the age of 11 have reported using kratom. Young adults between ages 21 and 34 show the highest use rates.
6: The FDA labels kratom a new dietary ingredient, warning that it not be used for medical treatment, adding it's not appropriate for use as a dietary supplement. So far, 10 states plus Washington, D.C. have taken action on their own and fully banned all kratom products. Others enacted age restrictions. Lori Johnson, CBN News.
4: Thank you, Lori. Still ahead. 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
13: 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I just wanted to give a big middle finger to life and blow up everything.
14: 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And I am grateful every single day for the life that I have. And I know every single day that the life that I have is because of Jesus. And if God can do that for me, then He can do that for anyone.
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4: 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Micah Fichter is the founder and CEO of Music Bible Corporation. His company produces the new Music Bible app, using artificial intelligence to put all 66 books of the scripture into music. Micah talked with CBN News' Trey Goins-Phillips about what sparked the idea.
15: Well, Micah, thanks for being here.
16: Absolutely, Trey. Thanks so much. It's what an honor.
15: It's great to have you here to talk about the Music Bible. So it's a brand new app that has just launched, and it's utilizing AI to put all 66 books of scripture into several different genres of music. So before we get into the details about what the app actually is and how it functions and how AI was integrated into it, tell us what even sparked the idea for you.
16: It's really amazing. I mean, my dad's a pastor. We planted a church when I was 7 years old in Florida, and this started a few years ago. He asked me to help him with a sermon illustration on 1 John 4, and I worked on that to help him, and I stumbled into AI as a tool. I'm not a musician, but it was a resource to help him with an illustration, and ultimately, I heard that song play then, 1 John 4, word for word, at my dad's church for the very first time that Sunday over the congregation. And that was a moment of epiphany for me. I thought, what would it be like if we gave the world the Word of God, unedited, word for word, verse by verse, for free in music for the very first time? And that's what inspired the whole thing.
15: And look, there are some people who will hear that you're using artificial intelligence, and they might either, we're going to have one of two reactions, because mm-hmm. people either glaze over and roll their eyes like, not another AI thing, or totally. They might get upset about it and think, I don't want AI being integrated into anything faith-based, especially with all the concerning stuff that we're learning about with AI lately. But then there's people in the middle who say, look, there are some really good ways to utilize artificial intelligence, and there are some bad ways to utilize artificial intelligence. So tell us and explain to us in detail how it is that this app is using artificial intelligence in a way that is helpful.
16: Yeah, thanks, Trey. It's a new technology that we're using. We are not using AI in any way to interpret the Bible or create any changes to the Word of God. That the text has stayed the way that it has stayed for thousands of years here, and we are simply using this as a medium like William Tyndale used the printing press to translate the New Testament into English for people to be able to read. That new technology, same thing with radio, same thing with television, for people to experience the Word of God through these mediums. AI, for us, it would not have been possible to take all 750,000 plus words, word for word, verse by verse, and put that like canonically from start to finish into song format. AI is a resource that we were able to use as a distribution method, but ultimately it's the Word of God and it's unchanged, and it's just giving people that ability to experience the Word of God and any chapter of the Bible in a musical style that they're familiar with.
15: Well, talk about some of the different translations, the languages, and also the different genres that you have available to people who download the app.
16: Mm-hmm. We want to be able to meet people where they are. We want people to be able to experience the Bible in a genre or in a sound and a style in the language that they speak. And so whether that's someone who is a three-year-old, a dad dancing with his three-year-old, to the children's music Bible, we want to be able to have that. And we also want someone that communicates with hip-hop music or country music or jazz music. We want people to be able to go to the App Store, download an app, listen for free in a style that they're already used to listening to music in. But when they're memorizing that song, they're just memorizing scripture word for word.
15: Tell us too, Micah, why it was important to make this app free, because obviously a lot of work went into this and you have expenses, you have costs that come with creating an app like this, but the decision to make it free, I'm sure, was an intentional one.
16: Yeah, and I went to Moody Bible Institute. I have a degree in biblical studies. I have always cared about Bible distribution and getting the Word of God to as many people as possible. And this is the Word of God. We do not want to gatekeep the Word of God behind a paywall, and we will never do that. And so we want to be able to use this to reach as many people as possible. And in doing that, we're basically letting people listen to whatever passages that speak to them.
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23: 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Like I was like shaking, crying. I just called out to Jesus. 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
4: Recording artist, author, and actress Michelle Williams spoke at a recent Q&A session at Regent University. Students and staff had the opportunity to ask questions related to school, faith, and her life's journey. CBN News' Ephraim Graham attended the event and asked Michelle about how she speaks to fear on a daily basis.
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4: 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We hope you will join us again next time. From all of us here at the headquarters of the Christian Broadcasting Network, all the way in Virginia Beach, Virginia, have a great day. Goodbye, and God bless.
29: One of the most outstanding characteristics of America was our ability to follow through on any task given to us. With the rise of COVID and crime and fear in our world, many people are giving up. But today I want to encourage you to hold fast to the truths of God's Word. don't give up. Even though it looks like the enemy is winning, it looks like evil is overcoming good, I want you to continue to hold on to the principles of the Word of God. Be not weary in well-doing, for in due season you will reap if you don't give up. So today, face those challenges, approach those tasks with faith, and realize that greater is He that's in you than he that is in the world. Don't give up. Keep looking up, and you'll see the glory of God shine through your situation.
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1: Hello, everyone. Thank you so much for joining us on this Monday, September 28th. I'm George Thomas. We begin with this half hour in the Middle East, where President Trump has rejected Iran's Strait of Hormuz proposal and for now says talks are likely to resume instead of the war option as the war enters its seventh month. CBN Middle East Bureau correspondent Julie Stahl has more on our top story from Jerusalem.
2: President Trump said no to Iran's demands to restart the negotiations that included a seven-day truce followed by the reopening of the Strait of Hormuz and the release of billions of dollars in frozen funds. In an interview with Axios, Trump said, "They want to make a deal, but it's not the deal I want to make. It is what we would have maybe agreed to a year ago. They overplayed their hand." The U.S. ambassador to the U.N., Mike Waltz, told NBC News that Iran's offer was cynical after it attacked international shipping just a few months ago, right after making an agreement.
3: "I think it's kind of common sense that the president doesn't have a lot of confidence this time after we just tried a few months ago."
2: Negotiators are pressuring Iran to make concessions on its nuclear program, but Iran isn't indicating it's willing to discuss it, according to the Wall Street Journal. And in a related development, five men were arrested early Sunday near a British airbase used by the U.S. during its war against Iran.
4: "It was an amazing job. We had them under investigation. They were looking to do big damage to our fort."
2: The U.S. Embassy in the U.K. issued a warning encouraging U.S. citizens to exercise caution and be mindful of personal security. Local authorities are evacuating certain residents in the area out of an abundance of caution. Here in Israel, the media are reporting that Israeli Prime Minister Benjamin Netanyahu made a secret four-hour trip to Abu Dhabi and met with Emirati President Mohammed bin Zayed. So far, neither side is commenting on it. The visit came amid reports the UAE warned Netanyahu directly prior to the October 7, 2023 Hamas massacre, and those warnings were unheeded. Those stories have been denied by both sides. The Prime Minister's office also denied reports in The Atlantic that Egypt had warned Israel before the attack in a post on X over the weekend. The stories come about a month before Israel's general elections and are seen by some as a political ploy against Netanyahu. For some good news, Israel and Morocco are upgrading their diplomatic ties as the Abraham Accords mark 6 years. The Israeli and Moroccan foreign ministers met at the UN last week and agreed to appoint ambassadors and turn their diplomatic missions into full embassies. And in Jerusalem, as flights and tourism begin to return to Israel, more than 1,800 Christians from 70 nations have come here to celebrate the biblical holiday of Sukkot, or the Feast of Tabernacles, and show their love and support for the Jewish people and Israel.
1: And Middle East correspondent Julie Stahl is with me now from Jerusalem. Julie, there is news. The IDF released footage of Hamas reportedly using a child to transport weapons. What can you tell us about that?
5: Well, it's true, George. We've seen the footage. It's kind of like a drone shot, but or a close, an overhead shot. But you can tell this is a child, maybe 7 or 8 years old, and he's being coached at bringing this big piece of equipment, gun, kind of, I don't know what, know the names of these things, but into, from one house to another. And he's being used as a human shield. Now, this is against international law, but is anybody going to make an outcry about it? No, they'll say that Israel is the one who's you know, creating a genocide or whatever, and they're not. They didn't prevent this terrorist from moving the weapon because there was a child there, so they stopped. So, you know, the terrorist organizations are using their own kids for this.
1: What updates do you have on the ramming attack that critically injured Ambassador Leiter's son in Samaria?
5: Okay, so George, as you remember last week, he was severely wounded in a ramming attack. The ambassador posted on X in the last day or so that his life is still hanging in the balance, but we have seen some hope, some encouraging signs. We're holding on, and so he'd seen some encouraging signs and holding on to them with hope. So they, he said they're very grateful for all the prayers and really urged people to continue to pray for him. So that's what we want to do.
1: Thousands of Christians, as you mentioned in your piece, have been arriving in Israel for a special celebration. You guys just had a major celebration this past week. You had Sukkot. You have the Feast of Tabernacles. Tell us a little bit about the sort of special nature around the celebration. And what is the holiday and why is it so significant for not just believers there, but for believers all around the world?
5: So as George, as we said, it's a biblical holiday. It's in the book of Leviticus, Deuteronomy, Numbers. And just so you know, I mean, it's Jewish people and Christians that keep the holiday, mostly Jewish people. But and in Jerusalem, you have these booths. God commanded the Jewish people to go out and build booths for these seven days to remind them of how he brought them out of Egypt, how he took care of them, how he was their shelter. And so they build these booths, kind of like little shacks out front of their houses or on their balconies, and they eat in them and rejoice for these 7 days. So in 1980, when all the embassies, international embassies, most of them moved out of Jerusalem, Christians started the International Christian Embassy in Jerusalem to say, no, the Christians are standing with the Jewish people. And they started having this gathering once a year called the Feast of Tabernacles, which is the biblical name, and they invite Christians up. So the Christians come from all over the nations. Right now, as we said in the story, there's more than 1,800 of them from 70 nations. That's a low amount, but that's good for returning tourism. And in yesteryear, sometimes they'd have 4,000 or 5,000, but then COVID hit and then the war. But that's what's happening now in Jerusalem, and it's very exciting. It's very encouraging to the Jewish people to see these Christians coming up, celebrating this prophetic feast that's in the book of Zechariah, saying that in the final days that people will come from around the world to worship the King at Jerusalem and celebrate the Feast of Tabernacles.
1: Okay, terrific. We'll have to leave it there. I've had a chance to celebrate both Sukkot and the Feast of Tabernacles in Israel. It's really an incredible time of celebration. Julie, thank you so much. Our CBN News Middle East correspondent, Julie Stahl, on.

0: diagnosed with a brain tumor.
1: I spent a lot of that day in prayer and in tears.
0: We had no hope until St. Jude rescued us. I mean, they saved him.
1: We're just so thankful for every single day. It feels like we've reached a goal, getting to see him live out his life in a joyful way.
0: He's here because of what St. Jude has done, the knowledge that has been accumulated and shared with everyone else around the world. We're very thankful.
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5: Welcome back to CBN News Watch. Here is a quick look at some stories making headlines in the CBN newsroom. 40 million people endured the first nor'easter of the season. Wind gusts up to 80 miles an hour created waves 16 feet and higher, pushing a wall of water into coastal areas along the East Coast. States of emergency were declared for New Jersey and New York. This street in Avalon, New Jersey, looking like a river. Downed trees knocked out power to hundreds of thousands of people. This fallen tree in Brooklyn killed a housing authority employee who was walking through a parking lot. Nearby Virginia Beach suffered extensive beach erosion. And further south in Kerala, North Carolina, the sand dunes took a major hit. The only road to the Outer Banks, NC-12, is closed due to severe ocean overwash and significant pavement damage caused by the nor'easter. By the way, Amtrak and major airlines offered travel waivers to passengers affected by the storm. The backlog of canceled or flights could disrupt travel as air traffic resumes. Well, last week a drug task force in Lafayette County urged people to avoid kratom after finding packages of the substance while investigating the deaths of two University of Mississippi students. While officials are sending warnings, there is no confirmed information that kratom contributed to either death. The students were found last Monday afternoon. Health experts are warning customers to use caution when shopping, by the way, at convenience stores or service stations. That's because a number of products that seem safe should probably be avoided. They might have labels promising an energy boost or pain relief and contain kratom, an ingredient many doctors say can be very dangerous. Medical reporter Laurie Johnson tells us more.
6: Gas station heroin, that's the nickname for kratom, a product sold at convenience stores and smoke shops in most states. It may seem harmless, but health experts are sounding the alarm.
7: Leaves from the Southeast Asian kratom tree have been used there for centuries because they contain opioid compounds. Kratom recently made its way to America.
8: In the United States, people are consuming kratom leaf. In different forms, people are eating the powder. They basically sell at convenience stores and gas stations a whole array of kratom products.
7: While smaller doses can act as a stimulant, higher doses can be used as a pain reliever. Users mix the kratom powder with water and drink it like a tea. The powder also comes in capsules, which people swallow. Liquids made up of the leaf extract look like drinks or energy shots.
8: Those have become very popular, and those have a very high concentration of the kratom opioids in them. So all of the products are actually highly addictive.
7: 7-OH kratom products are considered the most because of a chemical treatment boosting the opioid effect that can often equal the level

0: of heroin or prescription painkillers.
1: They are especially dangerous. I think all of the Kratom products are highly addictive, but the 7OH products are more dangerous from an overdose perspective.
0: In July, the DEA classified 7OH products as Schedule I drugs, along with heroin and LSD. Now outlawed, it gives law enforcement and public health partners the tools needed to address this emerging threat. Health and Human Services Secretary Robert F. Kennedy Jr. applauded the move, calling 7OH products addictive and harmful substances. The ban, however, only applies to synthesized kratom. Botanical versions remain widely available, a move critics attribute to false messaging from the billion-dollar kratom industry.
1: The message that they've been pushing is that all of the bad stuff people are hearing about with kratom in terms of addiction or deaths, that that's the 7OH products, that's the, they call it the synthetic kratom, but our natural kratom is helping millions of people. That's a false message.
0: A number of health experts want all kratom banned, saying even small doses can add up to dangerous amounts if consumed many times a day.
1: Kratom can be toxic to the liver. It can cause liver failure. It can be toxic to the heart and even cause sudden cardiac death. And if people are taking it long term, they could also suffer from heavy metal poisonings.
2: More than 5 million Americans over the age of 11 have reported using kratom. Young adults between ages 21 and 34 show the highest use rates.
0: The FDA labels kratom a new dietary ingredient, warning that it not be used for medical treatment, adding it's not appropriate for use as a dietary supplement. So far, 10 states plus Washington, D.C. have taken action on their own and fully banned all kratom products. Others enacted age restrictions. Lori Johnson, CBN News.
3: Thank you, Lori. Still ahead. What would it sound like for the entire Holy Bible to be put to music? We talk to one creator who answers that question. Stay with us. 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
3: 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Micah Fichter is the founder and CEO of Music Bible Corporation. His company produces the new Music Bible app, using artificial intelligence to put all 66 books of the scripture into music. Micah talked with CBN News' Trey Goins-Phillips about what sparked the idea.
12: Well, Micah, thanks for being here. Absolutely, Trey. Thanks so much. It's what an honor.
13: It's great to have you here to talk about the Music Bible. So it's a brand new app that has just launched, and it's utilizing AI to put all 66 books of scripture into several different genres of music. So before we get into the details about what the app actually is and how it functions and how AI was integrated into it, tell us what even sparked the idea for you.
12: It's really amazing. I mean, my dad's a pastor. We planted a church when I was 7 years old in Florida, and this started a few years ago. He asked me to help him with a sermon illustration on 1 John 4, and I worked on that to help him, and I stumbled into AI as a tool. I'm not a musician, but it was a resource to help him with an illustration, and ultimately, I heard that song play then, 1 John 4, word for word, at my dad's church for the very first time that Sunday over the congregation. And that was a moment of epiphany for me. I thought, what would it be like if we gave the world the Word of God, unedited, word for word, verse by verse, for free in music for the very first time? And that's what inspired the whole thing.
13: And look, there are some people who will hear that you're using artificial intelligence, and they might either, we're going to have one of two reactions, because people either glaze over and roll their eyes like, not another AI thing, or they might get upset about it and think, I don't want AI being integrated into anything faith-based, especially with all the concerning stuff that we're learning about with AI lately. But then there's people in the middle who say, look, there are some really good ways to utilize artificial intelligence, and there are some bad ways to utilize artificial intelligence. So tell us and explain to us in detail how it is that this app is using artificial intelligence in a way that is helpful.
12: Yeah, thanks, Trey. It's a new technology that we're using. We are not using AI in any way to interpret the Bible or create any changes to the Word of God. That the text has stayed the way that it has stayed for thousands of years here, and we are simply using this as a medium, like William Tyndale used the printing press to translate the New Testament into English for people to be able to read. That new technology, same thing with radio, same thing with television, for people to experience the Word of God through these mediums. AI, for us, it would not have been possible to take all 750,000 plus words, word for word, verse by verse, and put that like canonically from start to finish into song format. AI is a resource that we were able to use as a distribution method, but ultimately it's the Word of God, and it's unchanged, and it's just giving people that ability to experience the Word of God and any chapter of the Bible in a musical style that they're familiar with.
13: Well, talk about some of the different translations, the languages, and also the different genres that you have available to people who download the app.
12: Mm-hmm. We want to be able to meet people where they are. We want people to be able to experience the Bible in a genre or in a sound and a style in the language that they speak. And so whether that's someone who is a three-year-old, a dad dancing with his three-year-old, to the children's music Bible. We want to be able to have that. And we also want someone that communicates with hip hop music or country music or jazz music. We want people to be able to go to the app store, download an app, listen for free in a style that they're already used to listening to music in. But when they're memorizing that song, they're just memorizing scripture word for word.
13: Tell us too, Michael, why it was important to make this app free, because obviously a lot of work went into this, and you have expenses, you have costs that come with creating an app like this, but the decision to make it free, I'm sure, was an intentional one.
12: Yeah, and I went to Moody Bible Institute. I have a degree in biblical studies. I have always cared about Bible distribution and getting the Word of God to as many people as possible, and this is the Word of God. We do not want to gatekeep the Word of God behind a paywall, and we will never do that. And so we want to be able to use this to reach as many people as possible. And in doing that, we're basically letting people listen to whatever passages that speak to them.
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20: I got into a serious relationship, but his family was like involved in Santeria. 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I just called out to Jesus. 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
3: Recording artist, author, and actress Michelle Williams spoke at a recent Q&A session at Regent University. Students and staff had the opportunity to ask questions related to school, faith, and her life's journey. CBN News' Ephraim Graham attended the event and asked Michelle about how she speaks to fear on a daily basis.
24: Fear is definitely something that just lets me know I'm human.
25: Fear disappears when discipline, right? 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
3: 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From all of us here at the headquarters of the Christian Broadcasting Network, all the way in Virginia Beach, Virginia, have a great day. Goodbye, and God bless.
26: Associates for Biblical Research is thrilled to announce the greatest archaeological discovery in our history, a lead curse tablet from an altar on Mount Ebal. Joshua 8:30 indicates an altar was built on this mountain of divine cursing. The 40 visible letters are written in an archaic Hebrew script, also known as proto-alphabetic. It is 200 to 400 years older than any Hebrew text ever found in Israel. Most remarkably, twice it reveals the personal, divine name, Yahweh. This earth-shattering discovery will send shockwaves through the world of biblical scholarship. Stay tuned for future episodes of Digging for Truth, where we will share more details with you. And please join us in praising our great God and Savior, Jesus Christ, for this monumental discovery.

Jesus is the one who came to save, to redeem, and to bring us into His presence. And all you have to do is believe. Jesus is all you need to experience the gift and the hope of the gospel. The Word of God is inspired, it is infallible, it is inerrant, it is faithful, and it is true.

14 years later, I went to Jerusalem with Barnabas. I also took along Titus. But I went there because God had told me to go. And I explained the good news that I had been preaching to the Gentiles. Then I met privately with the ones who seemed to be the most important leaders. I wanted to make sure that my work in the past and my future work would not be for nothing. Titus went to Jerusalem with me. He was a Greek, but still he wasn't forced to be circumcised. We went there because of those who pretended to be followers and had sneaked in among us as spies. They had come to take away the freedom that Christ Jesus had given us. And they were trying to make us their slaves. But we wanted you to have the true message. That's why we didn't give in to them, not even for a second. Some of them were supposed to be important leaders, but I didn't care who they were. God doesn't have any favorites. None of these so-called special leaders added anything to my message. They realized that God had sent me with the good news for Gentiles, and that he had sent Peter with the same message for Jews. God, who had sent Peter on a mission to the Jews, was now using me to preach to the Gentiles. James, Peter, and John realized that God had given me the message about his undeserved kindness. And these men are supposed to be the backbone of the church. They even gave Barnabas and me a friendly handshake. This was to show that we would work with Gentiles and that they would work with Jews. They only asked us to remember the poor. That was something I had always been eager to do. When Peter came to Antioch, I told him face to face that he was wrong. He used to eat with Gentile followers of the Lord, until James sent some Jewish followers. Peter was afraid of the Jews and soon stopped eating with Gentiles. He and the other Jews hid their true feelings so well that even Barnabas was fooled. But when I saw that they were not really obeying the truth that is in the good news, I corrected Peter in front of everyone and said, "Peter, you are a Jew, but you live like a Gentile. So how can you force Gentiles to live like Jews? We are Jews by birth and are not sinners like Gentiles. But we know that God accepts only those who have faith in Jesus Christ. No one can please God by simply obeying the law. So we put our faith in Christ Jesus, and God accepted us because of our faith. When we Jews started looking for a way to please God, we discovered that we are sinners too. Does this mean that Christ is the one who makes us sinners? No, it doesn't. But if I tear down something and then build it again, I prove that I was wrong at first. It was the law itself that killed me and freed me from its power so that I could live for God. I have been nailed to the cross with Christ. I have died, but Christ lives in me. And now I live by faith in the Son of God, who loved me and gave his life for me. I don't turn my back on God's undeserved kindness. If we can be acceptable to God by obeying the law, it was useless for Christ to die.

You stupid Galatians. I told you exactly how Jesus Christ was nailed to a cross. Has someone now put an evil spell on you? I want to know only one thing. How were you given God's Spirit? Was it by obeying the law of Moses, or by hearing about Christ and having faith in him? How can you be so stupid? Do you think that by yourself you can complete what God's Spirit started in you? Have you gone through all of this for nothing? Is it all really for nothing? God gives you His Spirit and works miracles in you. But does He do this because you obey the law of Moses, or because you have heard about Christ and have faith in Him? The Scriptures say that God accepted Abraham because Abraham had faith. And so you should understand that everyone who has faith is a child of Abraham. Long ago, the Scriptures said that God would accept the Gentiles because of their faith. That's why God told Abraham the good news, that all nations would be blessed because of him. This means that everyone who has faith will share in the blessings that were given to Abraham because of his faith. Anyone who tries to please God by obeying the law is under a curse. The Scriptures say, everyone who doesn't obey everything in the law is under a curse. No one can please God by obeying the law. The Scriptures also say the people God accepts because of their faith will live. The law isn't based on faith. It promises life only to people who obey its commands. But Christ rescued us from the law's curse when he became a curse in our place. This is because the Scriptures say that anyone who is nailed to a tree is under a curse. And because of what Jesus Christ has done, the blessing that was promised to Abraham was taken to the Gentiles. This happened so that by faith we would be given the promised Holy Spirit. My friends, I will use an everyday example to explain what I mean. Once someone agrees to something, no one else can change or cancel the agreement. That is how it is with the promises God made to Abraham and his descendant. The promises were not made to many descendants, but only to one. And that one is Christ. What I am saying is that the law cannot change or cancel God's promise that was made 430 years before the law was given. If we have to obey the law in order to receive God's blessings, those blessings don't really come to us because of God's promise. But God was kind to Abraham and made him a promise. What is the use of the law? It was given later to show that we sin. But it was only supposed to last until the coming of that descendant who was given the promise. In fact, angels gave the law to Moses, and he gave it to the people. There is only one God, and the law did not come directly from him. Does the law disagree with God's promises? No, it doesn't. If any law could give life to us, we could become acceptable to God by obeying that law. But the Scriptures say that sin controls everyone, so that God's promises will be for anyone who has faith in Jesus Christ. The law controlled us and kept us under its power until the time came when we would have faith.
In fact, the law was our teacher. It was supposed to teach us until we had faith and were acceptable to God. But once a person has learned to have faith, there is no more need to have the law as a teacher. All of you are God's children because of your faith in Christ Jesus. And when you were baptized, it was as though you had put on Christ in the same way you put on new clothes. Faith in Christ Jesus is what makes each of you equal with each other. Whether you are a Jew or a Greek, a slave or a free person, a man or a woman. So if you belong to Christ, you are now part of Abraham's family, and you will be given what God has promised.

Children who are underage are no better off than slaves, even though everything their parents own will someday be theirs. This is because children are placed in the care of guardians and teachers until the time their parents have set. That is how it was with us. We were like children, ruled by the powers of this world. But when the time was right, God sent his son, and a woman gave birth to him. His son obeyed the law, so he could set us free from the law, and we could become God's children. Now that we are his children, God has sent the Spirit of his Son into our hearts. And his Spirit tells us that God is our Father. You are no longer slaves. You are God's children, and you will be given what he has promised. Before you knew God, you were slaves of gods that are not real. But now you know God, or better still, God knows you. How can you turn back and become the slaves of those weak and pitiful powers? You even celebrate certain days, months, seasons, and years. I am afraid I have wasted my time working with you. My friends, I beg you to be like me, just as I once tried to be like you. Did you mistreat me when I first preached to you? No, you didn't, even though you knew I had come there because I was sick. My illness must have caused you some trouble, but you didn't hate me or turn me away because of it. You welcomed me as though I were one of God's angels, or even Christ Jesus himself. Where is that good feeling now? I am sure that if it had been possible, you would have taken out your own eyes and given them to me. Am I now your enemy, just because I told you the truth? Those people may be paying you a lot of attention, but it isn't for your good. They only want to keep you away from me, so you will pay them a lot of attention. It is always good to give your attention to something worthwhile, even when I am not with you. My children, I am in terrible pain until Christ may be seen living in you. I wish I were with you now. Then I would not have to talk this way. Really have me puzzled. Some of you would like to be under the rule of the law of Moses. But do you know what the law says? In the scriptures, we learn that Abraham had two sons. The mother of one of them was a slave, while the mother of the other one had always been free. The son of the slave woman was born in the usual way. But the son of the free woman was born because of God's promise. All of this has another meaning as well. Each of the two women stands for one of the agreements God made with his people. Hagar, the slave woman, stands for the agreement that was made at Mount Sinai. Everyone born into her family is a slave. Hagar also stands for Mount Sinai in Arabia and for the present city of Jerusalem. She and her children are slaves. But our mother is the city of Jerusalem in heaven above, and she isn't a slave. The scriptures say about her, "You have never had children, but now you can be glad. You have never given birth, but now you can shout. Once you had no children, but now you have more children than a woman who has been married for a long time."
My friends, you were born because of this promise, just as Isaac was. But the child who was born in the natural way made trouble for the child who was born because of the Spirit. The same thing is happening today. The scriptures say, "Get rid of the slave woman and her son. He won't be given anything. The son of the free woman will receive everything." My friends, we are children of the free woman and not of the slave.

Christ has set us free. This means we are really free. Now hold on to your freedom and don't ever become slaves of the law again. I, Paul, promise you that Christ won't do you any good if you get circumcised. If you do, you must obey the whole law. And if you try to please God by obeying the law, you have cut yourself off from Christ and His wonderful kindness. But the Spirit makes us sure that God will accept us because of our faith in Christ. If you are a follower of Christ Jesus, it makes no difference whether you are circumcised or not. All that matters is your faith that makes you love others. You were doing so well until someone made you turn from the truth. And that person was certainly not sent by the one who chose you. A little yeast can change a whole batch of dough. But you belong to the Lord. That makes me certain that you will do what I say instead of what someone else tells you to do. Whoever is causing trouble for you will be punished. My friends, if I still preach that people need to be circumcised, why am I in so much trouble? The message about the cross would no longer be a problem if I told people to be circumcised. I wish that everyone who is upsetting you would not only get circumcised, but would cut off much more. My friends, you were chosen to be free. So don't use your freedom as an excuse to do anything you want. Use it as an opportunity to serve each other with love. All that the law says can be summed up in the command to love others as much as you love yourself. But if you keep attacking each other like wild animals, you had better watch out, or you will destroy yourselves. If you are guided by the Spirit, you won't obey your selfish desires. The Spirit and your desires are enemies of each other. They are always fighting each other and keeping you from doing what you feel you should. But if you obey the Spirit, the law of Moses has no control over you. People's desires make them give in to immoral ways, filthy thought, and shameful deeds. They worship idols, practice witchcraft, hate others, and are hard to get along with. People become jealous, angry, and selfish. They not only argue and cause trouble, but they are envious. They get drunk, carry on at wild parties, and do other evil things as well. I told you before, and I am telling you again, no one who does these things will share in the blessings of God's kingdom. God's Spirit makes us loving, happy, peaceful, patient, kind, good, faithful, gentle, and self-controlled. There is no law against behaving in any of these ways. And because we belong to Christ Jesus, we have killed our selfish feelings and desires. God's Spirit has given us life, and so we should follow the Spirit. But don't be conceited or make others jealous by claiming to be better than they are.

0: My friends, you are spiritual. So if someone is trapped in sin, you should gently lead that person back to the right path.
1: But watch out, and don't be tempted yourself.
0: You obey the law of Christ when you offer each other a helping hand. If you think you are better than others when you really aren't, you are wrong. Do your own work well, and then you will have something to be proud of. But don't compare yourself with others. We each must carry our own load. Share every good thing you have with anyone who teaches you what God has said. You cannot fool God, so don't make a fool of yourself. You will harvest what you plant. If you follow your selfish desires, you will harvest destruction. But if you follow the Spirit, you will harvest eternal life. Don't get tired of helping others. You will be rewarded when the time is right, if you don't give up. We should help people whenever we can, especially if they are followers of the Lord. You can see what big letters I make when I write with my own hand. Those people who are telling you to get circumcised are only trying to show how important they are. And they don't want to get into trouble for preaching about the cross of Christ. They are circumcised, but they don't obey the law of Moses. All they want is to brag about having you circumcised. But I will never brag about anything except the cross of our Lord Jesus Christ. Because of his cross, the world is dead as far as I am concerned, and I am dead as far as the world is concerned. It doesn't matter if you are circumcised or not. All that matters is that you are a new person. If you follow this rule, you will belong to God's true people. God will treat you with undeserved kindness and will bless you with peace. On my own body are scars that prove I belong to Christ Jesus. So I don't want anyone to bother me anymore. My friends, I pray that the Lord Jesus Christ will be kind to you.

from Paul, chosen by God to be an apostle of Christ Jesus. To God's people who live in Ephesus and are faithful followers of Christ Jesus. I pray that God our Father and our Lord Jesus Christ will be kind to you and will bless you with peace. Praise the God and Father of our Lord Jesus Christ for the spiritual blessings that Christ has brought us from heaven. Before the world was created, God had Christ choose us to live with him and to be his holy and innocent and loving people. God was kind and decided that Christ would choose us to be God's own adopted children. God was very kind to us because of the Son he dearly loves. And so we should praise God. Christ sacrificed his life's blood to set us free, which means that our sins are now forgiven. Christ did this because God was so kind to us. God has great wisdom and understanding. And by what Christ has done, God has shown us his own mysterious ways. Then when the time is right, God will do all that he has planned. And Christ will bring together everything in heaven and on earth. God always does what he plans. And that's why he appointed Christ to choose us. He did this so that we Jews would bring honor to him and be the first ones to have hope because of him. Christ also brought you the truth, which is the good news about how you can be saved. You put your faith in Christ and were given the promised Holy Spirit to show that you belong to God.

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2: Hi, my name's Pat Huber. Do you have a hunger for the Word of God? Do you really like to study the Scripture? Then join me on Bethlehem Glory. Sometimes we take an entire book of the Bible and we go line by line, or sometimes another topic and we explore that topic thoroughly. So please join me right here on this station and we can study the Word of God together.

14 years later, I went to Jerusalem with Barnabas. I also took along Titus. But I went there because God had told me to go. And I explained the good news that I had been preaching to the Gentiles. Then I met privately with the ones who seemed to be the most important leaders. I wanted to make sure that my work in the past and my future work would not be for nothing. Titus went to Jerusalem with me. He was a Greek, but still he wasn't forced to be circumcised. We went there because of those who pretended to be followers and had sneaked in among us as spies. They had come to take away the freedom that Christ Jesus had given us. And they were trying to make us their slaves. But we wanted you to have the true message. That's why we didn't give in to them, not even for a second. Some of them were supposed to be important leaders, but I didn't care who they were. God doesn't have any favorites. None of these so-called special leaders added anything to my message. They realized that God had sent me with the good news for Gentiles, and that he had sent Peter with the same message for Jews. God, who had sent Peter on a mission to the Jews, was now using me to preach to the Gentiles. James, Peter, and John realized that God had given me the message about his undeserved kindness. And these men are supposed to be the backbone of the church. They even gave Barnabas and me a friendly handshake. This was to show that we would work with Gentiles and that they would work with Jews. They only asked us to remember the poor, and that was something I had always been eager to do. When Peter came to Antioch, I told him face to face that he was wrong. He used to eat with Gentile followers of the Lord, until James sent some Jewish followers. Peter was afraid of the Jews and soon stopped eating with Gentiles. He and the other Jews hid their true feelings so well that even Barnabas was fooled. But when I saw that they were not really obeying the truth that is in the good news, I corrected Peter in front of everyone and said, "Peter, you are a Jew, but you live like a Gentile. So how can you force Gentiles to live like Jews? We are Jews by birth and are not sinners like Gentiles. But we know that God accepts only those who have faith in Jesus Christ. No one can please God by simply obeying the law. So we put our faith in Christ Jesus, and God accepted us because of our faith. When we Jews started looking for a way to please God, we discovered that we are sinners too. Does this mean that Christ is the one who makes us sinners? No, it doesn't. But if I tear down something and then build it again, I prove that I was wrong at first. It was the law itself that killed me and freed me from its power so that I could live for God. I have been nailed to the cross with Christ. I have died, but Christ lives in me. And now I live by faith in the Son of God, who loved me and gave his life for me. I don't turn my back on God's undeserved kindness. If we can be acceptable to God by obeying the law, it was useless for Christ to die.

You stupid Galatians. I told you exactly how Jesus Christ was nailed to a cross. Has someone now put an evil spell on you? I want to know only one thing. How were you given God's Spirit? Was it by obeying the law of Moses, or by hearing about Christ and having faith in him? How can you be so stupid? Do you think that by yourself you can complete what God's Spirit started in you? Have you gone through all of this for nothing? Is it all really for nothing? God gives you His Spirit and works miracles in you. But does He do this because you obey the law of Moses, or because you have heard about Christ and have faith in Him? The Scriptures say that God accepted Abraham because Abraham had faith. And so you should understand that everyone who has faith is a child of Abraham. Long ago, the Scriptures said that God would accept the Gentiles because of their faith. That's why God told Abraham the good news, that all nations would be blessed because of him. This means that everyone who has faith will share in the blessings that were given to Abraham because of his faith. Anyone who tries to please God by obeying the law is under a curse. The Scriptures say, everyone who doesn't obey everything in the law is under a curse. No one can please God by obeying the law. The Scriptures also say, the people God accepts because of their faith will live. The law isn't based on faith. It promises life only to people who obey its commands. But Christ rescued us from the law's curse when he became a curse in our place. This is because the Scriptures say that anyone who is nailed to a tree is under a curse. And because of what Jesus Christ has done, the blessing that was promised to Abraham was taken to the Gentiles. This happened so that by faith we would be given the promised Holy Spirit. My friends, I will use an everyday example to explain what I mean. Once someone agrees to something, no one else can change or cancel the agreement. That is how it is with the promises God made to Abraham and his descendant. The promises were not made to many descendants, but only to one. And that one is Christ. What I am saying is that the law cannot change or cancel God's promise that was made 430 years before the law was given. If we have to obey the law in order to receive God's blessings, those blessings don't really come to us because of God's promise. But God was kind to Abraham and made him a promise. What is the use of the law? It was given later to show that we sin. But it was only supposed to last until the coming of that descendant who was given the promise. In fact, angels gave the law to Moses, and he gave it to the people. There is only one God, and the law did not come directly from him. Does the law disagree with God's promises? No, it doesn't. If any law could give life to us, we could become acceptable to God by obeying that law. But the Scriptures say that sin controls everyone, so that God's promises will be for anyone who has faith in Jesus Christ. The law controlled us and kept us under its power until the time came when we would have faith.
In fact, the law was our teacher. It was supposed to teach us until we had faith and were acceptable to God. But once a person has learned to have faith, there is no more need to have the law as a teacher. All of you are God's children because of your faith in Christ Jesus. And when you were baptized, it was as though you had put on Christ in the same way you put on new clothes. Faith in Christ Jesus is what makes each of you equal with each other. Whether you are a Jew or a Greek, a slave or a free person, a man or a woman. So if you belong to Christ, you are now part of Abraham's family, and you will be given what God has promised.

children who are underage are no better off than slaves, even though everything their parents own will someday be theirs. This is because children are placed in the care of guardians and teachers until the time their parents have set. That is how it was with us. We were like children, ruled by the powers of this world. But when the time was right, God sent his son, and a woman gave birth to him. His son obeyed the law, so he could set us free from the law, and we could become God's children. And now that we are his children, God has sent the Spirit of his Son into our hearts. And his Spirit tells us that God is our Father. You are no longer slaves. You are God's children, and you will be given what he has promised. Before you knew God, you were slaves of gods that are not real. But now you know God, or better still, God knows you. How can you turn back and become the slaves of those weak and pitiful powers? You even celebrate certain days, months, seasons, and years. I am afraid I have wasted my time working with you. My friends, I beg you to be like me, just as I once tried to be like you. Did you mistreat me when I first preached to you? No, you didn't, even though you knew I had come there because I was sick. My illness must have caused you some trouble, but you didn't hate me or turn me away because of it. You welcomed me as though I were one of God's angels, or even Christ Jesus himself. Where is that good feeling now? I am sure

had to talk this way. Really have me puzzled. Some of you would like to be under the rule of the law of Moses. But do you know what the law says? In the scriptures, we learn that Abraham had two sons. The mother of one of them was a slave, while the mother of the other one had always been free. The son of the slave woman was born in the usual way. But the son of the free woman was born because of God's promise. All of this has another meaning as well. Each of the two women stands for one of the agreements God made with his people. Hagar, the slave woman, stands for the agreement that was made at Mount Sinai. Everyone born into her family is a slave. Hagar also stands for Mount Sinai in Arabia and for the present city of Jerusalem. She and her children are slaves. But our mother is the city of Jerusalem in heaven above, and she isn't a slave. The scriptures say about her, "You have never had children, but now you can be glad. You have never given birth, but now you can shout. Once you had no children, but now you have more children than a woman who has been married for a long time." My friends, you were born because of this promise, just as Isaac was. But the child who was born in the natural way made trouble for the child who was born because of the Spirit. The same thing is happening today. The scriptures say, "Get rid of the slave woman and her son. He won't be given anything. The son of the free woman will receive everything." My friends, we are children of the free woman and not of the slave.

Christ has set us free. This means we are really free. Now hold on to your freedom and don't ever become slaves of the law again. I, Paul, promise you that Christ won't do you any good if you get circumcised. If you do, you must obey the whole law. And if you try to please God by obeying the law, you have cut yourself off from Christ and his wonderful kindness. But the Spirit makes us sure that God will accept us because of our faith in Christ. If you are a follower of Christ Jesus, it makes no difference whether you are circumcised or not. All that matters is your faith that makes you love others. You were doing so well until someone made you turn from the truth. And that person was certainly not sent by the one who chose you. A little yeast can change a whole batch of dough. But you belong to the Lord. That makes me certain that you will do what I say instead of what someone else tells you to do. Whoever is causing trouble for you will be punished. My friends, if I still preach that people need to be circumcised, why am I in so much trouble? The message about the cross would no longer be a problem if I told people to be circumcised. I wish that everyone who is upsetting you would not only get circumcised, but would cut off much more. My friends, you were chosen to be free. So don't use your freedom as an excuse to do anything you want. Use it as an opportunity to serve each other with love.

All that the law says can be summed up in the command to love others as much as you love yourself. But if you keep attacking each other like wild animals, you had better watch out, or you will destroy yourselves. If you are guided by the Spirit, you won't obey your selfish desires. The Spirit and your desires are enemies of each other. They are always fighting each other and keeping you from doing what you feel you should. But if you obey the Spirit, the law of Moses has no control over you. People's desires make them give in to immoral ways, filthy thought, and shameful deeds. They worship idols, practice witchcraft, hate others, and are hard to get along with. People become jealous, angry, and selfish. They not only argue and cause trouble, but they are envious. They get drunk, carry on at wild parties, and do other evil things as well. I told you before, and I am telling you again, no one who does these things will share in the blessings of God's kingdom. God's Spirit makes us loving, happy, peaceful, patient, kind, good, faithful, gentle, and self-controlled. There is no law against behaving in any of these ways. And because we belong to Christ Jesus, we have killed our selfish feelings and desires. God's Spirit has given us life, and so we should follow the Spirit. But don't be conceited or make others jealous by claiming to be better than they are.

0: My friends, you are spiritual. So if someone is trapped in sin, you should gently lead that person back to the right path.
1: But watch out,
0: and don't be tempted yourself. You obey the law of Christ when you offer each other a helping hand. If you think you are better than others, when you really aren't, you are wrong. Do your own work well, and then you will have something to be proud of. But don't compare yourself with others. We each must carry our own load. Share every good thing you have with anyone who teaches you what God has said. You cannot fool God, so don't make a fool of yourself. You will harvest what you plant. If you follow your selfish desires, you will harvest destruction. But if you follow the Spirit, you will harvest eternal life. Don't get tired of helping others. You will be rewarded when the time is right, if you don't give up. We should help people whenever we can, especially if they are followers of the Lord. You can see what big letters I make when I write with my own hand. Those people who are telling you to get circumcised are only trying to show how important they are. And they don't want to get into trouble for preaching about the cross of Christ. They are circumcised, but they don't obey the law of Moses. All they want is to brag about having you circumcised. But I will never brag about anything except the cross of our Lord Jesus Christ. Because of his cross, the world is dead as far as I am concerned, and I am dead as far as the world is concerned. It doesn't matter if you are circumcised or not. All that matters is that you are a new person. If you follow this rule, you will belong to God's true people. God will treat you with undeserved kindness and will bless you with peace. On my own body are scars that prove I belong to Christ Jesus. So I don't want anyone to bother me anymore. My friends, I pray that the Lord Jesus Christ will be kind to you.

from Paul, chosen by God to be an apostle of Christ Jesus. To God's people who live in Ephesus and are faithful followers of Christ Jesus, I pray that God our Father and our Lord Jesus Christ will be kind to you and will bless you with peace. Praise the God and Father of our Lord Jesus Christ for the spiritual blessings that Christ has brought us from heaven. Before the world was created, God had Christ choose us to live with him and to be his holy and innocent and loving people. God was kind and decided that Christ would choose us to be God's own adopted children. God was very kind to us because of the Son he dearly loves. And so we should praise God. Christ sacrificed his life's blood to set us free, which means that our sins are now forgiven. Christ did this because God was so kind to us. God has great wisdom and understanding. And by what Christ has done, God has shown us his own mysterious ways. Then when the time is right, God will do all that he has planned. And Christ will bring together everything in heaven and on earth. God always does what he plans. And that's why he appointed Christ to choose us. He did this so that we Jews would bring honor to him and be the first ones to have hope because of him. Christ also brought you the truth, which is the good news about how you can be saved. You put your faith in Christ and were given the promised Holy Spirit to show that you belong to God.

Every morning, we face choices, hope or despair, faith or fear. 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
1: The Bible allows for us that are born again to fall. The Bible allows for it because he talks about that in the Psalms. He said, if a righteous man falls, he gets up. But the only way you can fall is if you're already standing. Only saved people can fall. Sinners can't fall. They're already down there. They just crawl. But see, when we fall, we don't crawl. We get back up. Now the text says seven times, but it's not literally seven times. It's seven as a number of perfection. And what God is saying is, by the time you get to that seventh time, you ought to be so complete in me that you don't want to do what you keep falling in.
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2: Praise the Lord, everybody. I am so excited to talk with you about this message. There are three words that are so important to your Christian life. Live by faith. Now, unfortunately, living by faith always has the moniker that you want to just increase your possessions and obtain new cars and houses. But God never meant that when he said the just shall live by faith. That means you and I must stand on the principles of the Word of God and not give in to cultural pulls. You and I must understand that whatever God says will come to pass, and I have faith in the Word of God. The message that you're about to hear will encourage your heart and bring you to a place where you will be able to fully realize if you are living by faith or by feeling. Yes, sometimes things don't go the way you would like for them to go, but that's when you have to live by faith and believe what God said. Remember, in Isaiah chapter 55, God said, my word will not come back to me empty, but it will prosper to do the thing that I send it out to do. So if God spoke a healing to you, you're going to be healed. If he speaks blessing, you are already blessed. So just listen to this message today, and I'll be back at the close of the broadcast to stir your heart just a little more. God bless you.
1: I said a few weeks ago, the easiest part of being saved is getting saved. After that, the hard part is living saved. It's tough. And anyone who tells you it's not, they're not really born again. I don't ever want you to think that, you know, being saved, oh, the way of the transgressor is hard. Yes, the way of the transgressor is hard from the perspective that they live in sin. And sin has all types of torment, so it's hard for them. But I'm telling you that the change that we have to make, understanding it from a Christological perspective, it's easy. You just let Jesus be Jesus. But the hard part is conforming to that. Conforming to that. Trying to become what he demands of us. Now, when Peter is dispatched by God to minister, and I think that we know he was in Galatia with Paul because Paul writes about the little conflict they had. You know, the Galatians were eating baby back ribs and bacon, and Peter joined in knowing that it was not considered a clean meat. Pork wasn't considered a clean meat then, and he joined in and ate what the Galatians ate. But when James, who was one of the leaders of the church in Jerusalem, when James came to visit the churches of Galatia to find out if the teachings of Paul were really catching hold, Peter slipped back and said, oh no, I don't eat that. Just give me turkey and matzo ball soup. And Paul said, I withstood him to his face. I told him, man, what's wrong with you? You're being hypocritical. So we know that there was some interaction between the two. We don't know how far it went, but we can also read in the general epistles of Peter that he was slightly influenced by Pauline theology. We can see he uses some of the phrases. We can see that he adopts some of the concepts in his teaching. I think he does that because where he's going is not a predominant Hebrew area. He's going up in the area that we now call Turkey. And that's kind of north east of where Jerusalem was. So he's going in a whole different area. And knowing that he's going to be ministering to these individuals who are, for all intents and purposes, Gentiles, he has to teach differently. He can't come up there with all the legal rigmarole of the Old Testament. He can't do that. He's not able to give that teaching because these people have a different mindset. And so when he talks to them, that the ones that he does reach, what's important to understand is that they're scattered. They're scattered around through various cities that he names in his first chapter, the first verse of the first chapter of his epistle. And he names the cities where they're scattered: Pontus, Galatia, Cappadocia, Asia, and Bithynia. He's trying to reach these people who have run away from persecution. They're not accustomed to this. The Jews were accustomed to persecution. I mean, they've been persecuted since back in Genesis. I mean, it's just the way it is for them. But these people were not accustomed to persecution. So wherever they started, they all ran away to different places. And Peter somehow finds the ability to go and talk to them. And when he does, if you pay attention to what Peter is teaching, you will see how relevant it is for us. Because he's addressing a mindset. Their mindset was to run away from the challenge of the persecution for being a Christian. Our mindset is to run away from the Spirit's dictate that you must change. And we don't like change. And I'm not saying we don't like change just from an arbitrary point. Oh, I just don't like it. No, we're resistant to it because it makes us feel uncomfortable. A wise philosopher once said the only thing permanent in our world is change. And so you have to settle in to change. But change is inevitable. It's going to come. And now you're born again. And according to Paul's writing to the church at Corinth, he says in chapter 5, verse 17, if you're in Christ, you're a new creature. But whoever sat you down and taught you how to live like a new creature? Whoever helped you to analyze your old thoughts so that you can change them into godly thoughts? Who helped you? Did you ever sit down and write out your thought-making process? People often say, let me think about something. Let me think about something. You ever ask them, what are the mechanics to their thought-making process? When you say, oh, let me think about it, what are your tools for thinking about it? It's like saying, I'm going to bake a cake. Will it be from scratch or out of a box? Because each one requires different effort. If it's from scratch, you got to get some eggs and some milk and some sugar and some vanilla flavoring and a lot of other things to help you. If it's out of a box, you just put water in it or milk or whatever the liquid they require, and you whip it up and you throw it in the oven. So when you say, let me think about it, what are the tools that you need? Where are you drawing your thoughts from? So when you become a Christian, the Apostle Paul says, one of the challenges that we have is learning how to think as a Christian. Now, I don't like the word Christian the way it's used today, but for our purposes, we'll use it just as a common word. Just I'm a Christian. No, I'm born again. I haven't yet slid into the religion of being a Christian. But I'm still struggling with being born again. I'm trying to discover what that means. When Pentecostalism became an organized religious expression, one of the things that we wanted to do was to establish an order, if you will, that the world knew we were qualitatively different. And since we could not control your behavior, we controlled your dress, your activities, and things that you did in your everyday life. You'd cuss like a drunken sailor as long as you didn't wear pants, woman. You could drink like a fish, man, as long as you did not smoke a cigarette. So there were things that we tried to do to get you to see that you were born again. These absences. Don't go to the movies. Don't go to the beach. And we tried to legitimize these behaviors with scripture. Blessed is the man who walketh not in the counsel of the ungodly, nor stands in the way of sinners, nor sits in the seat of the scornful. So therefore you shouldn't go to the movies, because that's the seat of the scornful. Well, based on that logic, I can't go to the barbershop. Women can't go to the beauty salon. I can't sit and get a pedicure, because those are seats of scorners. And so here we are now, 21st century, still stumbling and fumbling over the exact same concepts that helped us start our way of worship. Why? Because there's been no clear pattern on how to change your thought process. Paul said, be renewed. Be renewed in your mind. But has anyone ever taught you how to renew the mind? I don't stand before you to put you down in it, but it is obvious that we are woefully ignorant in these spiritual practices to learn how to be a born-again believer. It seems that our pastors and our preachers and our teachers want to spend more time getting a response from you, more so than getting something in you to help you change. After all, it's the change. It's the change that God is after. It is the replacing of that old nature with the new nature. But nobody taught us how to do it. We failed to look in the scripture, which is the roadmap, which is the guide for character change. It reveals to us the heart of God, the mind of God. And when Peter writes to these individuals, notice what he says in verse 2 of 1 Peter chapter 1. He says, you're the elect according to the foreknowledge of God the Father. Now, Jews did not deal with the foreknowledge concept as a doctrine. I think they believed in it, because even David in the Psalms, he writes, you know everything about me, he said, because it's been written in your book before eternity began. It is very difficult for us to realize that everything that happens to us, God already wrote it in his book before your grandparents met. This is very hard for us to deal with, that when you come to God, he already knew you were coming. In fact, the only reason you could come to him is because he elected you, according to the readings of Paul in Romans chapter 8. But we, in Pentecostal expression, have a problem with election and predestination. Why? Because we want to live our lives according to us, so therefore it sounds better when we say, I chose Jesus, rather than saying, Jesus chose me. I believe that I chose Jesus. That speech makes it like your salvation is dependent upon you. And then you have a certain amount of bravado with it. Yeah, I chose the Lord. I chose to follow Jesus. You're forgetting what Jeremiah said. There is none that seeks after God. So how did you choose him? You didn't want him. He was too holy. You didn't want him. He was too good. But Jesus told his disciples in John's gospel, he said, you didn't choose me, I chose you. And then he went a step further. He said, and I ordained you, I set you apart. I didn't just choose you, I set you apart that you can go and get me some fruit. And that fruit would remain. What's he talking about? Not ministry. He's not talking about you going out and doing ministry. He's saying your lifestyle should be so accepted to God that it will remain. It will be there when you get to heaven. That God is so faithful, he will store up all of your great efforts and reward you when that time comes. That your fruit would remain. Go get me some results. Go show the world that you are my child, God says. Go be the light of the world and the salt of the earth, and not just be born again, but go get me some fruit. Prove to me. that my choice was valid. Prove to me that my predestination of you was legitimate. Don't just go out and live this slipshod Christian life, living beneath your privilege and incapable of walking with God closely as a son or a daughter. Go out and show the world what it looks like to truly worship God, to truly love Him, to obey Him. Show them that we aren't just dragging through church, but with joy we enter into His presence. Show them that we're not late to church, but we come with expectancy and we get there before the door is open. If you can get to the movie before the show starts, you can come to church before the service. Oh God. I'm trying to slow down. I gotta slow down. I can't be doing all this. I'm tired. Let's see who writes. He says we were elect, and then he really takes it out according to the foreknowledge of God through sanctification of the Spirit unto obedience and the sprinkling of the blood of Jesus. Grace unto you and peace be multiplied. What an opening. In other words, because God selected us, we got it together. So why are we so depressed, and why do we find it so easy to fall back into that lifestyle that God pulled us out of? I'm not talking about the individual who slips into moments of bad behavior or who violates an instruction from God every now and then. I'm talking about people who have decided to go back to that old lifestyle perpetually. The Bible allows for us that are born again to fall. The Bible allows for it because He talks about that in the Psalms. He said, if a righteous man falls, he gets up. But the only way you can fall is if you're already standing. Only saved people can fall. Sinners can't fall. They're already down there. They just crawl. But see, when we fall, we don't crawl. We get back up. Now the text says seven times, but it's not literally seven times. It's seven as a number of perfection. And what God is saying is, by the time you get to that seventh time, you ought to be so complete in me that you don't want to do what you keep falling in. That even only God can use our disobedience for a positive and make us more susceptible to the anointing. I'm trying to stop you from feeling sorry for yourself when you sin. And whoever says they don't sin, John said, you a liar. Tell your neighbor, you a liar. I tell them back, I ain't no liar. Ask them if they want to go outside and prove it. It is very difficult for us to realize that in our walk by faith, it has a destination. You ever find someone that's so frustrated with life and they say, I'm just going for a walk. And you say, where are you going? I don't know. Don't let them leave the house. Because when a person wants to go out and meander around without a destination, they become susceptible to spirits of anxiety and depression that may lead them to suicide. All of our life always had a destination. In fact, it's the destination that gives you the strength to go through your current position. Our children are going back to school. They have a destination. What's that? 12th grade. They know one day they're getting out. They don't have to go to school right away. They'll have some time off. They understand that. So they can put up with the temporary summer, knowing that September's around the corner. There's a destination. And the teachers have a destination. It's called retirement. They know at some point, I don't have to deal with this anymore. I can stay home and have another cup of coffee. So if you're sitting in here and you don't have a destination, you're a miserable person. And nobody really wants to be around miserable people because they just flounder around like fish waiting for something to hook them. But Peter says you have a destination. Here's what it is. You have an inheritance, incorruptible, undefiled. It doesn't fade away, reserved in heaven for you. And because God has done verse 4, you are kept by the power of God through what? Faith. Glory to God. Now, I can't stay silent. I'm getting excited. because God has a special inheritance for me, He keeps me through my faith so I can have it. Y'all missing this. God is not keeping you because of you. He's keeping you because He has something for you. He has a destination. And God is like old Southern grandparents. He don't waste anything. Them grandparents would buy a chicken. You had chicken for dinner. Then you had chicken salad. Then you had chicken soup. And you ever watch an old timer eat chicken? They eat the bone. They crack it open. They suck out the marrow. They don't waste anything. People hate it when I eat chicken. I leave so much meat on there. People pick it up. They say, "You leave too much meat on here." No, I'm content with what I had. Because you know in their whole life, the chicken's feet never touch the ground. They're the nastiest bird. People getting on you for eating pork. Hey, you know that pig is a filthy beast. Chickens, they ain't no good. Here's what he says. Because you have the destination described, and you're running away from your life in Christ. You're running away from the church. You know, it's a shame when you stop coming to church because there's someone there you don't like. There's someone there that you can't get along with. Isn't that the most ridiculous thing? That not one person in here died for my salvation. I don't care what you say about me. I'm coming to my church. And if you sit there talking about, "I just can't stand them looking at me," I say, look on. Because one day I'm going to close my eyes in death. And God don't want to hear, "Why didn't you come to church?" "Well, you know, I ain't come to church because Justin was there sitting on the front row looking at me." God said, "But Justin didn't die for you. He didn't heal you when you were sick. He didn't provide for you when you had need. You come to church to glorify and honor me, to learn how to walk according to that new life. And you let one man's glare keep you out." That's just ridiculous. So Peter says something here. He says, "You greatly rejoice, though now for a season." What are you rejoicing in? My inheritance. If you had a rich uncle, a rich parent, a rich relative, and they say to you, "You know, baby, when I die, I got something for you," and they put it in writing and have it notarized, and you look at the paper and it says, "I have $450,000 left for you," you tend to get a little happy about it. Now, you don't want them to die, but you wouldn't give them mouth-to-mouth resuscitation. If they grab their chest and, "Oh, it's a big one." And you go, "Oh, praise the Lord." Say hi to Jesus. But there's an inheritance. And when you know you have an inheritance, it brings a modicum of joy. And Peter is talking to these people who have left their previous areas because of the persecution. They've been dispersed. And Peter now says, "Listen, you have something for you." He said, "You should greatly rejoice" in verse 4 and 5. Verse 6, he says, "You should greatly rejoice" in what? Verses 4 and 5. He said, "Though now for a season." For a season. You're heavy. You're sad right now. And I know many of you are sad because of what's going on in Washington. Think about it. You're upset because of the policies of this current president. Upset. Some are getting angry. Can you believe he wants to change Lake Ontario into Lake America? Can you believe he wants to do that? Well, let me tell you something. Because of what he did, you now know where Lake Ontario is. Now you can pass that geography test. You didn't know where it was before. So if anything, he got you to know where Lake Ontario is. In every dark spot, there's a light. And for the born-again believer, the reason we don't lose our peace is because it's not in Washington. Yeah, we can kind of go back and forth with our friends and talk about the ineffectiveness of our government. That's okay. But I don't lose who I am because of it. Because somewhere, somehow, based on what he's already done, God has already demonstrated a unique ability to care for his.
2: Praise the Lord. Now, tell me, that message encouraged your heart to know that you can place your faith in the Word of God and in the God of the Word. We're going to be confronted by many challenges over the next few years, and if our Lord delays his return, you and I are going to have to put our trust in the Word of God and in the God of the Word. You're going to have to know that God cannot lie. You're going to have to believe whatever he says in that holy book about yourself. You're going to have to stand on what you know. You're going to have to put all of your trust in the Word of God. And so we want to encourage you here at Bethel. So we invite you to call our media department, to call those individuals and get these things into your hands, the messages, the books, everything that you need to build up your faith. You see, the Bible says God has given to everyone a measure of faith. That means God has given you a seed of faith. But it's up to us to water that seed, to fertilize that seed, and encourage it to grow. Now, I have faith in you. Yes, I do. I have faith that you will take the Word of God, apply it to your daily life, study it every time you get an opportunity, and watch your faith grow. Well, Pastor Lambert, what will I be able to do, if I walk by faith, if I live by faith? You'll be able to do whatever God requires. That's right, because it takes faith to obey what God says. We love you here at Bethel, and we thank God that you've chosen to join us, and we pray that you will continue to pray for us. And whenever you're in our neighborhood, stop by and worship with us and build your faith to a new level. God bless you richly. We'll see you in church.
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0: Hello, everyone, and welcome to Bethlehem Glory. We're glad that you're joining us. We have a great show planned for you. We are in the book of Peter, the epistles, and we're reading them and going line by line. And there's so much in here that we can only gloss over a little bit, so I pray that you would read them and reread them and make some notes, make an outline, and just see what the Lord would reveal to you. I'm sure He'll reveal so very much more if you just pray this simple prayer before you start reading. And let's pray it now. Psalm 119 and verse 18. Lord, open our eyes that we would see wonderful things in Your Word. Lord, just reveal Your truth to us. Give us the grace, the wisdom to be able to walk in these truths and be that example to all those that are around us as we follow Your example. In Christ's name we pray. Amen. Well, we're going to start chapter 5 now in 1 Peter. And he's talking about the elders, exhorting the elders to their conduct and what to do. And now when we talk about an elder, it doesn't mean an older person. It comes from the Greek for a presbyter, those that are the elders of the church, the bishops, whatever you call them in your denomination, I'm not sure. But they're the leaders of the church. So it says, the elders which are among you, I exhort. He's reaching out to them. And this is a group of letters that he's writing because this church, remember when we started, is scattered everywhere. We talked about how seeds are thrown and they're scattered everywhere. Who am also an elder. He's an elder as well, Peter's saying. And a witness of the sufferings of Christ. Now, that word witness is important to understand. It doesn't mean that he only told about it. That word witness means martyr. And it doesn't mean that he necessarily actually saw the sufferings of Christ, although he did indeed see much. Peter certainly did. But that he's affirming that Jesus Christ is the suffering servant of God. This is what he's affirming there. Although Peter witnessed a great deal of the sufferings of Jesus. And also a partaker of the glory that shall be revealed. You see, the Old Testament prophets had the spirit witness of Christ's suffering. They never really saw it. But Peter was even told by Jesus that he would suffer many things. Maybe we should read that in the 8th chapter of the book of Mark from about 29 to 31. And he saith unto them, but wherein say ye that I am? Who do men say that I am, in other words? And Peter answered and saith unto him, thou art the Christ. And he charged them that they should tell no man of him. And he, Jesus, of course, began to teach them that the Son of Man must suffer many things and be rejected of the elders and of the chief priests and the scribes and be killed and after 3 days rise again. Now, exactly everything that he told them there, we're not sure. But he began to teach them about many things. And so Peter was fully aware of what was happening. It says, feed the flock of God. Now, this is good for pastors to recognize. The sheep are, in the pasture of the Lord Jesus Christ, in the pasture of God. They're not of a denomination or anything, and they have the freedom or the liberty to worship anywhere they want to, because they are God's sheep. Remember when Jesus said to Peter, Peter, feed my sheep, feed my lambs. He didn't say, feed the ones that I give to you. No, no, no. He said, feed them. They're mine. Take care of them. So this is a commission to the leaders of the church. Feed the flock of God. This is the pastoral responsibility that we're talking about, which is among you, and they're all among you, taking the oversight thereof, not by constraint, but willingly, not for filthy lucre, but of a ready mind. Do you have a calling? Do you have a pastor's heart? Do you have a shepherd's heart? He's saying, if you're doing it for gain, worldly gain, that's the wrong qualification. If you read about in 1 Peter, the 3rd chapter, you'll read about the qualifications that a pastor or an elder should have. He's saying, your vocation has to be a calling. Were you called by God? Did you hear the voice of call? Was it a distinct calling? So don't do it for worldly gain whatsoever. Let's read what he says in Acts. I think that's the 20th chapter and verse 28. It says, take heed therefore unto you yourselves and to all the flock over the which the Holy Ghost has made you overseers to feed the church of God, which he hath purchased with his own blood. These are the blood-bought redeemed ones. And he's saying to these elders and pastors, you feed them. You take care of them. You make sure that it's a calling that I have called you to. You don't want it for the filthy lucre, just for money, for gains of any kind of material gains whatsoever, for prestige, for pride. Those are all the wrong reasons. Neither as being lords over God's heritage. Don't be whip cracking, and don't be using all kinds of manipulation. He's saying, don't be a lord over them, for over God's heritage. This is God's heritage. These are God's people. But being examples to the flock. If you read in 1 Timothy, you're going to see what the example should be. We won't get into all of that now, but to be a holy pastor, a holy elder, a holy leader in the capacity that God has placed you in. So it's important. He said, don't use manipulation. Don't be domineering over others that I have put you in charge of, because they're my sheep. It's my flock. It's my church. And they're my heritage. I bought them with my blood, and they're on loan to you, so to speak, that you might share the truths of the gospel with them. So it's an awesome responsibility. When you read in the Old Testament, we talked just briefly in the last lesson about judgment beginning in the house of the Lord. And indeed it does, because we know better, or at least we should know better. Well, the judgment upon the shepherds is even more horrendous because of their calling, because of who they are. And if they're ordained by God, they have an awesome, awesome responsibility. You know, it's very difficult for some pastors. I understand that, because they're encumbered with all kinds of other things that they shouldn't be doing, taking care of the books and taking care of this program and that committee and whatever. They should delegate that out to other people in the congregation and focus on the preaching and spending much time in repentance and prayer before God, so that they can feed and nurture and disciple the lambs, the sheep that God has placed into their divine care. We should try to relieve the pastors of many of their duties and pray for them. Pray for them. They need the church's prayer. We'll be right back with more of Bethlehem Glory.
1: It has been said that more Christians have been martyred for their faith in the past century than in the previous 1900 years combined. How can we help those who suffer for Christ? Hello, I'm Sam Rohr with another Stand in the Gap Minute. In Acts 12, the Apostle James was killed and Peter was arrested. Herod planned to have Peter put to death, but verse 5 shares that earnest prayer for him was made to God by the church. His friends gathered late into the night to intercede on Peter's behalf, and when they did, God answered in a big way. He was miraculously rescued and allowed an opportunity to flee. The response of these early believers stands as a powerful and convicting example for us today. Our first call in the spiritual battle of Christian persecution is prayer. Will you pray for our persecuted brothers and sisters today?
2: Listen, the name of our program is The King is Coming, because we believe the King is coming, and we know He's coming, because Jesus authenticated His second coming by rising from the dead.

0: And welcome back. We're studying the Epistle of Peter, the first epistle, and we're at chapter 4 in the last chapter in the first letter. We're talking about the elders, their example and their conduct, their qualifications, their calling, how they really need to be called by God, for God, if they're to do the service of God and feed his lambs and his sheep. It has to be a calling from God himself. No whipcracking, no intimidation, no manipulation. And now in verse 4 it says, and when the chief shepherd, Jesus Christ, he is the chief shepherd who was the Lamb of God, who is the shepherd and the bishop of my soul and your soul. Think of the awesomeness just of that little statement, that little lamb born in the stable, the Lamb of God, who became the Paschal Lamb to take away the sins of the world. Yet he is a great shepherd, the chief shepherd. It says, when the chief shepherd shall appear, talking about the second coming of Jesus Christ, ye shall receive a crown of glory that fades not. He's talking about the shepherds receiving the crown of glory, the elders of the church now, the shepherds of the church, ones who are taking care of the flock. You know, with the Olympics that we see from year to year and the gold that they give out at the Olympics, it's a treasured, valuable item that they receive when they have that gold hanging around their neck. Well, the true shepherds are going to receive a crown, that glory that fades not. Even that precious gold is going to fade one day, and one day won't be. But not the gold, not the crown that the Lord gives, that never fades, that is incorruptible. The things that he gives us, no one can touch. No one can touch. They're reserved for us. They're waiting for us. It says, likewise, in verse 5, ye younger, the younger ones as well, submit yourselves unto the elder. Those who are younger in the things of God, submit yourself to the elders. There has to be order in the church of God. You can't have all chiefs and no Indians, and so to speak. You know what I'm saying? So there is a divine order, just as Christ is the head of the church. There is a divine order. Likewise, ye younger, submit yourselves unto the elder. Yea, all of you be subject one to another. If we're part of a body, and they use this analogy in the New Testament, you all know it, about us being like the anatomy of a body. Well, if my toe hurts, my whole body hurts. So we're supposed to be subject one to another, work together for the common good, for the church of Jesus Christ, and be clothed with humility. Now that means like tying on an apron, that clothing, but I was thinking about this. You know, the first garment that we put on, we get rid of all of our old rags and we become new creatures in Christ. We become a new creature and we get new clothing. Did you know that? You have a new wardrobe? Are you wearing yours today? First thing that I put on is my garment of salvation. I'm wrapped in the garment of salvation. And then he gives me the garment of praise for the spirit of heaviness. And now he's saying, get down to work. What do you do when you work around the home, ladies? You put on an apron. He's saying, now be clothed with humility. Tie that around you. And now he's going to be quoting from Proverbs, the 3rd chapter, verse 34. He says, for God resists the proud and gives grace to the humble. To be humble, to be God-controlled, to be teachable. Moses was said to be the meekest man, the most humble man on earth. Why? Because he was God-controlled and teachable. So do you have your garments on today in the right order? Your garment of salvation, your garment of praise, and then that tie on that apron of humility and be teachable in the things of God. Be under submission to those in authority over you, not as a domineering, manipulative thing. No way. We're co-heirs, we know that. But we have to have the same mind, the same heart, be listening and reading to the same word of God, and be in subjection one to another. It doesn't talk about inferiority, no. It just talks about the body of Jesus Christ working together as one when he is the head. And it says in verse 6, humble, humble, submit. How many times in the New Testament we see in that letter, in Paul's writings, now in Peter's, in James, about being humble, about being God-controlled and teachable. How about submission? Humble yourselves, therefore, under the mighty hand of God. Because you see, every one of those that we talked about, all that structure, is all under the mighty hand of God. God. It's all under His. He's a sovereign God. And so we're all under Him anyway. That he may exalt you in due time. It doesn't mean in the by and by. It actually is referring to the second coming of Jesus Christ here again. He will exalt us. He's going to lift us all up. Whatever trial we may be going through, the fiery trials, we're still to live in submission. We're still to love one another. We're still to know that we are under the mighty hand of God, that nothing happens to us apart from His knowledge. He knows everything in our lives. He does. What have we learned from it? How are we growing in it? We want to grow in our faith day by day by day by day. And so he's saying, you know, in James, we talked about it in James, about submitting to God and resisting the devil. In that order, he's saying you're under the mighty hand of God. Be under His submission at all times. Submit yourself to God and resist the temptations, the allurements, the entrapments of the world. They're there. I don't minimize that at all. You cannot go into a supermarket without seeing the gross tabloids in front of you and almost being tempted to buy one of those trashy papers. But that's all they are, is trash. Trash in, trash out. Or you can be channel surfing and somehow you cannot help but see very immoral dress and immoral words and speech and profanity. Even when you block out a lot of the things with the chips, I understand how you can do that. But even on just regular primetime shows, they're becoming so degrading to women in their dress and in their vulgarity. I often think people that watch this, would they want their daughters to look like that, to act like that? To know that on the first date you go to bed together and that's normal on television? I mean, really, he's saying, you submit to God and you resist the devil, because you can only resist the devil when you're in full submission to Almighty God. That's the only way. He's the one that gives you the power to do it. He'll flee. He'll run the other direction. Why? Because what are you doing at night? You're reading the Word of God. You're watching Channel 60. You're listening to or viewing some good, wholesome movie. You're spending quality time with your family. And so the devil doesn't get a chance to get his foot in the door. That's what he's telling us. We'll be right back with more of Bethlehem Glory in just a moment.
1: You may see a teen struggling to find his way. At Boys and Girls Clubs, we see a teen gaining the confidence and skills to land his first job. 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At Boys and Girls Clubs, we do whatever it takes to help kids succeed. Because when we see young people, we see limitless possibilities. Do you? Join us, Boys and Girls Clubs. Great futures start here.
2: When I say the phrase, a man after God's own heart, do you know who I'm referring to? Well, the Bible says that man was David. A youth became a king, King David, from which came in the lineage Jesus Christ himself. Join Pastor Isaac Crockett and me for this week's edition of Heroic Faith as we talk about a man after God's own heart, that man, David.
3: What are you trusting in? For God to allow you into heaven, your righteousness or the righteousness of Christ? Every good thing in our life is ultimately because of God's grace. Do you want to be used by God in a significant way? Do you desire to have His stamp of approval on your life? We, the church, move forward, unhindered and unstoppable.
0: Or we're just about finishing up this book of Peter, and we're at verse 7 in the last chapter of 1 Peter. Now, this connects with the verse before, when we said, humble yourselves or submit yourselves, therefore, unto the mighty hand of God. It says now in verse 7, casting all your care upon Him, for He cares for you. You know, when we're in submission and we are humbled under the hand of God, it doesn't mean we don't have to bear our anxiety and our burdens. He's saying, throw them over to me. That's exactly what it means. Toss them in my direction. Give them to me. It's too heavy for you to carry. So I'm going to help you carry that load. And so he says, cast all your cares upon him, Jesus Christ, for he's the one that cares for you. He loves you. He died for you. So he's saying, you can do that. And he willingly accepts the burden. So what are you going through today? Cast them upon the Lord. Say, Lord, I don't understand this situation, but I'm trusting you. And I can't carry this anymore. It's just raping my mind with worry. I want to just give this to you, saying, Lord, you already know the beginning from the end and the end from the beginning. You know what's going to happen. I don't know about tomorrow, but I know you hold tomorrow. So I'm going to trust you. And just take that and say, okay, here they are. And fling them over to the Lord. Toss them over to him. Just as you would a ball or a basketball. Throw it away and give it to that other receiver that's waiting for that ball. And he will receive them gladly. And he never misses that catch either. It says, be sober and vigilant. That actually means the same thing, sober and vigilant. Be cautious. Be careful. Because your adversary, the lion, your adversary, the devil, as a roaring lion walks about seeking whom he may devour. And he does. He's there. That adversary is, you know what I picture him that though? I know he's a roaring lion and he does scare you from time to time. It's happened to me and it's going to happen to you, and if it hasn't, it will. But I always picture him as a toothless lion. He has no teeth in his mouth. He makes a lot of noise. What's he going to do, gum me to death? No, he's a roaring lion, but he's on this big leash. And he can only go so far. Who's holding that leash? The Lord. He is. So he's there. And he's trying to devour you. He's trying to look for someone that he might intimidate, that he can rob of their peace, that he can rape their minds with anxiety and frustration and fear and torment. And if he can do it, boy, he's good at it. But no, if you cast your cares upon him, if you're humble and submitted unto the Lord and under the hand of God, he says, be sober and be vigilant. But watch and be careful, because he's going to try to do it to you. Because the adversary, the devil, is there as a roaring lion walking about, seeking whom he may devour. He's going to try. He will try every trick in the book. Whom resist steadfast in his, resist that word again, steadfast in his faith. You got to be steadfast. You got to be unmovable. You got to be abounding in the things of God. Paul wrote that in his letter to the Corinthians in the 1 Corinthians 15 and 58. So you got to be steadfast in your faith. Standing on the rock of Jesus. Your house isn't built on sinking sand, but firmly placed upon the rock. Whom resist steadfast in the faith, knowing that the same affliction are accomplished in your brethren that are in the world. So, submit to God, resist the devil. James tells us that. Paul tells us that. Peter tells us that. The Lord tells us that. I'm telling you that. So whatever you're going through, you can make it. Because greater is he that's in you than he that's in the world. We have a strong defense. His name is Jesus Christ. And he's our defense. And if you throw those cares and worries there, that's where they all start, in the mind. Well, let's go on, okay? But the God of all grace, and he's a God of all grace, and this is a dispensation of grace that we're in right now, who has called us unto his eternal glory by Christ Jesus. Have you been called by the Lord? Are you one of the chosen ones? He's talking about election here. Do you know Jesus Christ as your Lord and Savior? He didn't come to elect some to damnation. He came for you. He came that you might have life and have it more abundantly. After that ye have suffered a while, make you perfect. The trials and tribulations are for your perfection. Establish, strengthen, and settle you. They give you strength. They settle you firmly upon the rock of Jesus, saying, no, I am an overcomer. And how did they overcome in the book of Revelations? By the word of their testimony and the blood of the Lamb. The word of their testimony. What do you speak? Are you negative in everything? Or do you speak truth? Is the truth in you that you can speak it? The word of God, I mean. The blood of the Lamb and the word of their testimony. To him, the one who did all of this for us, his grace, the God of all grace, who was in Christ reconciling the world unto himself on Calvary. To him be glory and dominion forever and ever. Amen. all glory, all praise. He's worthy of all the praise we can give him. For Silvanus, now he was probably a secretary that assisted Peter in the writing of this letter. A faithful brother unto you, as I suppose, I have written briefly, exhorting and testifying that this is the true grace of God wherein ye stand. This is all true. Stand on that belief. Stand on that firm rock. The church that is at Babylon, elected together with you. Yes, there's a church in pagan countries. Didn't we just see on television a little while ago about all of these people from Iran and Iraq that are Christians and are trying to get into the United States because they know if they go back to their country, they will suffer grave persecution, if not execution. The church that is at Babylon, elected together with you, they had been chosen by God. We're saluting you. We're saying, amen, brothers and sisters. And so does Marcus, my son. Greet ye one another with a kiss of charity. Peace be with you, all that are in Christ Jesus. Amen, amen, amen. The kiss of peace. What does the mafia do? They use the kiss of death that Judas did when he betrayed Christ. But we're to greet each other with a holy, holy kiss. What a wonderful letter. You know, there's so many things that we could recap. Time will not allow it. But in 1 Peter, we saw about the conduct under suffering, holiness, and the way we should grow in it. Duties of husband and wives one to another, mortification of sin and living for God. Mortify that flesh. And Christian service and having a humble heart in the view that Jesus Christ is coming again. He's coming back for a bride without spot and wrinkle. I pray that you're part of the bridal party and we'll celebrate gloriously together. We'll see you next time on Bethlehem Glory.

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I'm Pastor Eric Lambert of Bethel Deliverance International Church, and I'd like to invite you to join us on the next episode of The Christian and the Culture, a program designed to help you take a closer look at the Word of God as it relates to our current climate in this world. 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

0: Well, a very good morning to you. I'm Jeff Coleman.
1: And I'm Deborah Pinkerton. Welcome to Morning Light.
0: Well, more adult children are cutting off mom and dad, sometimes for years, sometimes for good. But what happens when no contact collides with an older idea? Family responsibility? We'll take this up with the panel. Tough question.
1: For sure. And coming up later in the show, step into your calling to serve. 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
0: I repaired my deck this summer. I'm wondering if I'm qualified.
1: Oh, I'm sure you are.
0: Yeah, I think so. Well, long before there was Social Security, Medicare, or publicly funded homes for the aged, there were laws requiring family members to care for indigent relatives. That's a word we don't use too often. The term filial responsibility. In other words, family was the original social safety net. But today that net has a gaping hole. Adult children are cutting off their parents. Studies suggest parent-child estrangement is far from rare. It's a really significant trend.
1: Well, now, Pennsylvania still has one of those filial responsibility laws on the books. Adult children may be held financially responsible for a parent who cannot provide for their basic needs. But the role of family obligation is certainly changing. The Wall Street Journal reports estrangement is increasingly common. It's influenced by social, political, and therapeutic factors. In other cases, children and parents are separating over long-standing conflicts, differences, and hurts.
0: But is there a better way, an alternative to permanently cutting off difficult family members? Should counseling and therapy place greater emphasis on reconciliation, maybe forgiveness? And where is it safe and possible restoration rather than moving so quickly towards the strategy of no contact? Alex Kochman, Caleb Steindl, and a brand new panelist, the lead pastor of Living Hope Church in Middletown, Ben Krebs. Ben, glad to have you.
2: Thanks for having me.
0: I thought we'd start out your appearances on Morning Light with a very easy topic.
2: Yes. Yeah.
0: Do you see
2: no
0: this?
2: Complexity.
0: No. Do you see this at all? Do you see, you've got a young and a vibrant church congregation, but you've always also have parents there. Is the idea of kids, adult children, cutting off parents a thing? Or is it just rare, part of the normal ebbs and flows of family life?
2: I would have thought and said it was pretty rare in years past, but even this past Sunday, at one of our services, I encountered two different people who shared about this sort of thing happening. An adult child cutting them off entirely, accusing them of being hateful, bigoted, just simply for holding to their biblical convictions about all of the sort of hot topics that are going on right now, life of the unborn and gender and sexuality and so forth. So, but yeah, multiple people I've talked to even just recently.
0: And so the answer then, perhaps from therapists or counselors, has been to cut off the relationship, or is that something they come up with on their own?
2: No, it's definitely a therapist involved or a mental health professional that's giving them that advice or urging them to do something maybe they wanted to do anyway, but they certainly have a voice in their ear, yeah.
0: Caleb, your generation is really messing up. I mean, in the sense that, look, if this were 30, 40 years ago, people would go to a pastor, they might go to a Christian counselor. There's this another a kind of area of psychotherapy and help that's coming from therapists. Do peers who use a therapist, and is there a good way and a bad way to look at therapy? There's all kinds of therapy.
3: Yeah, 30 to 40 years ago, another option would have been just tough it up, tough it out and deal with it, which perhaps has its own complexities to that response. But I do have a lot of peers that will see a therapist, although I think it's worth noting. My close friends, my close peers who are in the church, who are following Christ, typically do not. The peers that I have in my circle that have a therapist are not following Christ in large part. And I think that a large reason for that is the world of therapy is so you-centric. It's such a selfish world. What is the response to all these issues going on? Well, just focus on you. If you can fix you and just focus on yourself, then things outside of you will turn out well. And so what that means is sometimes what's best for you is just not doing the hard thing and confronting these relational issues.
0: So is this a term of art here that we can use a lot of different ways when we say therapy? I mean, one person's therapist is another person's counselor, is another person's best friend. How do you understand the terms?
4: I think those things are crucial to distinguish. Mm-hmm. Therapy has clinical connotations. Mm-hmm. And I think we should separate out from that something that is biblical, which is receiving counsel, counseling. That's one of the duties of pastors. That's something else that should really happen within the family first.
5: So grin and bear isn't completely the way that we should.
4: There is a piece of that. I do affirm that. I mean, I think we need to regain some of that anti-fragility some have written about, some of that toughness. But the problem with therapeutic culture is that we've taken sins, problems, trials, difficulties, just ordinary features of the human experience, which includes suffering because we live in a fallen world. And instead of receiving godly counsel to help us work through those things biblically, instead we reduce them to medical states, and the goal is to do whatever is necessary to feel good. And that's not always how the Lord has called us to live.
5: Okay, so let's get practical. The implications of what happens when a parent grows older and they have no contact with a child. There's nobody there to execute the will. There's nobody there to organize a memorial service. There's nobody there to sort through mom and dad's stuff. And then the responsibility financially that by law families have had to, since the Elizabethan era, you know, have had to carry. What do you do then?
4: Yeah, well, this is one area where we've seen this in our church. We have older congregants who have various degrees of estrangement from adult children. And it's beautiful to see the body of Christ step up and help and come into the gap. But one of the challenges even with that is that the Apostle Paul tells Timothy that, for instance, in the care of a older woman, a widow, if her own family isn't taking care of her, they need to do that first before the church gets overly involved. And so even within that, there is an order to love where the family is supposed to step in before the broader social community does. Having the church come and step in there, that can be a crucial step.
5: So it's a lot different than just taking someone down to the office, the Social Security office, the welfare office, the Medicare office to get help.
4: Or to a retirement community. I mean, you know, those sorts of things have their place. But ultimately, that should be the extension of the family, not to the exclusion of family doing the duty that God's called it to do.
5: So have we lost the whole design picture here? I mean, if the idea of, you know, you go to countries, I spent my formative years in the Philippines, other places, where there are no nursing homes. You know, I was in Afghanistan recently, there are no nursing homes. They have problems, but
4: There's a lot of things that are not working,
5: right? But the one thing that is working is family, right? Mm-hmm. There's layers of redundancy and help so that when there's no money and there's no food, you still have each other. How can we rethink this, knowing how far we are down this experiment in transferring responsibility of family to government?
2: Well, I think underneath all of that, it's something I believe you referenced, or what Carl Truman has written about a lot, expressive individualism.
5: Yeah.
2: And this idea that whereas before there were laws because we were tethered, at least in part, to biblical wisdom and an idea of God being creator, that has eroded significantly. And what seems to be the center for a lot of people is the pursuit of what we might call just the passing, ephemeral, emotional state of happiness or feeling good. And so that's begun to direct how people make choices and think about things instead of what would have been previously in our culture, which was people understanding I'm created by God with certain responsibilities and ends and duties that are incumbent upon me.
5: So what's wrong with making the aim of your life just being a happy person or just having a good life or just having enough stuff?
2: Well, I think it's of course understandable. I like being happy.
5: Yeah.
2: But happiness or any kind of emotional state, I think, is a terrible governor for your life. It will lead you to disaster. I mean, the passing experience of happiness is so thin to build your life on. I mean, in a former time in this country, the idea of pursuing happiness would have included virtue, a virtuous life, and your connection with and service in a community.
5: Wait a second, not doing whatever you want to do?
2: Right.
5: I thought that's what the definition of happiness was. I'm being silly this morning a little bit. I know that there are many people who are hearing this who may be deeply offended by that we're even having the conversation.
3: Yep.
5: There are people watching us who our therapist or are going to see their therapist after the show today. How do we have this conversation and perhaps maybe redirect the focus of therapy or amend it to include biblical counseling or the idea of going to visit your pastor seems to be a strange thing anymore. Like, hey, can the pastor help us work through these things? Do we just not trust our pastors or what?
3: No, well, if you don't trust your pastor, that's a bigger issue. But no, there are some of the things that we're talking about here, there's a place for. So Christian counseling, I don't want to throw the baby out with the bathwater. There's a place for Christian counseling. There's a place for, I mean, like you said, there's a place for toughing things out from time to time. There's a place for boundaries also. Like, I don't want to just completely neglect that to say, look, you know, my parents or one of my kids are behaving in such a way that boundaries need to be set. But what we need to be doing is any sort of pursuit when it comes to this kind of relationship has to be run through Scripture. If we're not acting in love, if we're not acting with a desire and bend towards seeking forgiveness, seeking to live at peace with all, and seeking to understand we sin all the time. Mm. We're constantly sinning.
5: Okay, so those are some of the checklist issues that
3: checklist
5: a therapist, maybe going into a therapist, say,
3: sure.
5: Hey, will you help me reconcile?
3: Yeah.
5: With a person who has hurt me, or at least work on forgiveness. But that isn't always the aim right now of therapy, right? I mean,
4: no, if I could boil, and I actually resonate with this. My father's a Christian counselor.
3: Sure.
4: We have that background in our family, so I understand the nuances and the distinctions, but the fundamental problem of modern secular psychology is that it's missing one important category, sin.
3: Yeah. Mm-hmm.
5: Okay.
4: And sometimes the customer isn't always right, right? Sometimes the objective is not just to affirm the person in whatever mental state they're trying to achieve, if that's this ephemeral happiness or not.
5: So
4: sometimes there's actual repentance involved, and you have to turn and change. You're the problem.
5: Use a small word, but it's packed with a lot of meaning,
4: yeah.
5: Sin.
4: Mm-hmm.
5: And to an uninitiated person watching, sin might just feel like something bad that I shouldn't do, but I can manage it. How do you define this to a world that may not be in the Bible, reading
4: right.
5: Scripture, going to church.
4: Yeah, yeah. Sin is any transgression of or want of conformity unto the law of God. There you go. You know, that's for you, my Presbyterian friend from the Westminster. But it's also any way in which your life is out of alignment with your Creator. Mm-hmm. And don't expect anything else to go well in your life
5: right.
4: if you're out of alignment with your Creator. That's going to be your source of something better than happiness, joy,
5: sounds like a therapy
4: satisfaction,
5: term.
4: Maybe,
5: yeah.
4: Or a mechanical analogy.
5: Okay, all right.
4: You know.
5: Last 30 seconds, give us a little hope. Turn this for us to say, all right, we've defined what we do not want.
4: Yeah.
5: What do we want then when it comes to taking our problems and our burdens and getting help?
6: Yeah. Well, I mean, I think especially for parents that are walking through or other family members are walking through the painful experience of what we're talking about, thank God that there are promises that sustain us in those kind of painful realities. I mean, I just think about the Beatitudes and that Jesus there and elsewhere informs us that there will be insults and reviling and slander and false testimony for Christians.
5: We're out of time, but Google the Beatitudes because
6: it's
5: a good place to
6: but
5: start.
6: But we're blessed when we stay faithful to Jesus.
5: Excellent. Gentlemen, thank you. Very, very helpful today. Well, God equips each and every one of us with skills to help share the gospel to those who need to hear it. You're going to find out how you can become part of Friends in Action International's mission. 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
7: 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Our keynote speaker this year will be Dr. Del Tackett, creator of the Truth Project and the host of Is Genesis History? Dr. Tackett will share a powerful message about the historical reliability of the Bible and the truth of the gospel. You don't want to miss this special night with Del Tackett and the ABR ministry. We'll see you there.
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1: Welcome back. 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
9: Great to be here. Thanks for having us.
1: So remind us about Friends in Action International.
9: Yeah, so we exist to eliminate infrastructure as a barrier to spreading the gospel among the world's least reached people. And so what that means simply is that if there is a pastor who knows that he'll be able to have more access to spread the gospel if there is a house built or wells dug, we'll come alongside those pastors and we will essentially eliminate that barrier. And we do that by bringing local teams over, people like Jeff, who they've

0: cut 92 jobs, and mine was one of them. And God said, well, you know what? Your plan was not my plan, dear child. And I had this wonderful opportunity to come back to be involved in Christian nonprofits and be a part of a wonderful organization. And what I love about Friends is that we are not doing something that's being already done. We say we'll come alongside missionaries and we'll help fill a gap that you have to make the Great Commission able to be achieved around the world.
1: And you don't have to be skilled.
0: Absolutely not. I joke that I have office boy hands. I sometimes learn how to do things off YouTube, right? But we have wonderful team leaders. We have wonderful project leaders. And if you're willing and you're able and you have time, we put you on a team with experts, and you learn some amazing things while you go. But we're saying if you have a flesh and a body that's willing, God can use you. And you'll learn some great things. You might learn how to lay floor or how to put up drywall. But yeah, it's really a case of come alongside us. We'll help you. You might just have a 2 or 3 week vacation that you want to do. Little experience. You might be an electrician. We'll take you as well. You might fix a deck like Jeff has. We'll definitely take you.
1: Now, talk to us about how our viewers can support you. You have a banquet coming up.
0: Absolutely. And I think just before that, one of the things you can do is pray for the work, right? We are finding that, particularly in the country of Vanuatu right now, there is great spiritual opposition to what we're doing. And you can really pray for that work amongst the field. I'd love for you to come and learn about what we're doing. And we say that we call it an awareness banquet. There are two types of people that come. There are those who are coming to continue to support the work that we are doing and to get together with some of their other friends. But then I want to invite you personally to come and hear what's being done. We have our country leader from West Africa, Jeremy Effler, coming in. And Jeremy is just amazing. You're going to hear some great stories from Jeremy. I'm not going to spoil it. I know there's a little bit coming up. But what I love is that Jeremy spends time meeting with local pastors and leaders to discern what God needs and what these pastors need. And so it's not all about digging wells. It might be, I don't want to spoil this story, so you're going to have to hang on for that segment. But it's a great opportunity to just hear from a person on the ground who can tell you exactly what that partnership between the local Christian brothers and sisters and Friends in Action people, just when they come together, what they can do for God.
1: Yeah, that is wonderful. Thank you so much for being here and sharing this with us.
0: It's my pleasure. Thanks for having us.
1: You're welcome. So to come on Morning Light, as you just heard, the Awareness Banquet is taking place next month. We will speak with the keynote speaker next.
2: We all look up to someone. Could be parents, teachers, or coaches. 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Their impact? Immeasurable. 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So to all the mentors in our lives who helped us get to right here and now, thank you.
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1: Jeremy Effler has been serving with Friends in Action International since 2017. He is the field leader for the West Africa Project. Jeremy joins us now from West Africa. Thank you for joining us this morning.
4: Good morning. Glad to be with you.
1: So tell us about your role with Friends in Action International.
4: I wear many hats here with our work. I am the team leader for our missionary units here. We have another family that actually lives on the field with us. And at one time, we had as many as 3 other families working on the project here. I'm also in charge of the clean water project here in West Africa. That looks like everything included from partnership development, managing our budget, doing maintenance and upkeep on the equipment, visiting our villages, and including actually drilling the well and running the equipment to drill the wells that we do.
1: So you're busy.
4: Yes, very busy, very busy. Always have something to do. And none of the days look the same.
1: How does Friends in Action really make a difference for the missionaries and the work they're doing right there in West Africa?
4: Most of our work up to this point has been with local West African church planters. The church is very small here, and most of the church is made up of first-generation believers, including the pastors. A lot of these church planters leave their home villages and become missionaries.

0: themselves. They are actually outsiders of the villages that they're planting churches in, and this can be very difficult for them, and they're often viewed as outsiders. They don't share the religious beliefs of those around them, and it's a very difficult situation. And so we have a local liaison who helps us connect with the different church planters here in the different villages, and I'll go out and do what we call a well survey, and this is where I go and I actually spend time with that pastor in the village just to hear their story and understand their situation and understand their needs. And most of the time, the greatest need that they present to us is access to clean water. And this is where we're able to come alongside them and help them with the drilling ministry that we do here. And so the process is we come out and I'll do a well survey, listen, and then we spend time in prayer. Our part is to drill the actual well and put the pipe in the ground and give them access to that water. And their part will be to actually raise money in a collective with the villagers to buy a pump and a solar panels to put down inside the well. And this gives so much opportunity for the gospel to just transfer from person to person. Because again, he could be the only believer in that village at that time, and he's working alongside. And we do these wells in the name of Christ, and we're able to share that the reason we're here and able to do this is because the partner churches and believers back in the U.S. and Canada partner with us, and then we partner with that pastor, and we're able to come there and do the well with them.
1: So you are going to be the keynote speaker at the Friends in Action International Banquet. Talk to us about what your message will be.
0: So the theme for this year's banquet is where water flows, the gospel goes. And I would like to try and explain the connection on how meeting a practical need carries over into meeting spiritual needs. I would really like the people to just understand that, yeah.
1: So how can we pray for you?
0: So we just ask that you would pray that these wells, they're multi-generational, and the gospel will go from generation to generation. The people who are drinking from these wells today will be their kids, and their grandchildren will be drinking from these wells in the future. And we just want to pray that the seed of the gospel will transfer the same way that these wells transfer their water from generation to generation. We want to see those wells transfer the gospel generation to generation. If you could just pray that, and also just pray for our equipment this year. We've done a lot of changes for our upcoming drill season. We have a lot to get ready for, and we're hoping to drill an all-time record for us this year. We're shooting for between 15 to 20 wells, and we would just ask for your prayer that we're able to get the equipment ready and then things would go smoothly for our drill season this year.
1: We certainly will, Jeremy. Thank you for sharing this. You're doing a wonderful job.
0: Thank you.
1: To learn more about Friends in Action International or to purchase tickets for the banquet, visit FIAINTL.org. Stay with us. We're back right after the break.

0: Begin mornings with hope. 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This is Morning Light, a different kind of conversation. 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
1: Welcome back. Coming up tomorrow on Morning Light, Align Life Ministries offers hope and help to people who are experiencing an unplanned pregnancy or who have had an abortion. Learn how you can support this ministry with their upcoming banquet. And you'll also hear from the keynote speaker, Ken Ham. And that's a look at what's coming up tomorrow on Morning Light. Now, Jeff, your closing thoughts.
2: It's going to be a great evening. Great evening. Well, in 1601, the English Parliament under Queen Elizabeth I created a parish-based system, a welfare system for people who'd fallen into poverty. Now, you hear the word welfare, and maybe you think about its modern descendants, programs born during the Great Depression, or maybe LBJ's War on Poverty. Well, that's not quite the definition. This early welfare system made something else clear. Before the local community, before government carried the burden, family members who had the means were expected to help. Children could be required to support impoverished parents. When the family couldn't carry the load, then the parish or the local community stepped in. Four centuries later, that old idea hasn't completely disappeared. Here in Pennsylvania and states around the country, law still says a financially able child may be responsible to care for a financially assist an indigent parent, with some exceptions. That breakdown between adult children and parents can be complicated. But I think we're finding this out, and we heard on the panel today, the consequences are obvious. The issue of fragmented families is too big, too great to be solved by a government program. It wasn't designed to solve the problem only families can confront. Let's pray that this trend of estrangement, of no contact between adults and their children, does not continue for very much longer. For Deborah and the entire Morning Light team, I'm Jeff Coleman. Thanks for making time with us today. Now go check on your neighbors, and God willing, we'll see you right back here tomorrow morning.

Love is a lesson that doesn't end. It knows no conditions, so you better buckle in. 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
2: It's interesting, isn't it, how we make heaven all about us, seeing our loved ones being freed from our suffering, receiving our eternal reward. But when it comes to heaven, it won't be your day or my day, like the day of Johnny. No. We won't be in heaven to simply get back everything we've lost and then some. Rather, it'll be the day of Christ, his day, his coronation. And you and me, well, we will be his bride, his gift, enriching his inheritance, worshiping his glory, and making him famous all throughout the universe. And the fun part? He's going to share the joy of his day, his victory and his triumph. He's going to share it with us. Oh, what a glorious day that'll be. So for now, here on earth, friend, obey him, delight in him, get to know him, because it'll make heaven more glorious for Jesus and more joyful for you.

0: Every morning, we face choices, hope or despair, faith or fear. At Morning Light, we want you to see God's work in the person right in front of you, to see His extraordinary plan at work in them, that no one is beyond the reach of His power, no life insignificant. And trusting Him means you never walk alone. In 2025, face the day with faith on Morning Light.
1: O Lamb of God, still keep me near to thy wounded side. 'Tis only there in safety and peace I can abide. What foes and snares surround me, what doubts and fears within, the grace that sought and found me alone can keep me clean. 'Tis only in thee hiding I feel my life secure. Only in thee abiding the conflict can endure. Thine arm the victory gaineth over every hateful foe. Thy love my heart sustaineth in all its care and woe. Soon shall my eyes behold thee with rapture face to face. One half hath not been told me of all thy power and grace. Thy beauty, Lord, and glory, the wonders of thy love, shall be the endless story of all thy saints above.
2: When I say the phrase, a man after God's own heart, do you know who I'm referring to? 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A youth became a king, King David, from which came in the lineage Jesus Christ himself. Join Pastor Isaac Crockett and me for this week's edition of Heroic Faith as we talk about a man after God's own heart, that man, David.

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1: Let me explain something about sin. When Satan whispers to you that you've got a right to be angry, that you deserve a little time off, and that God really wouldn't mind if you did this or that, it's no big deal. When Satan tries to convince you that the law was only for the Old Testament and not nowadays, or that God doesn't really sweat the small stuff, that he really doesn't care about the little things you sweep under the carpet of your conscience, remember this. The Bible calls Satan a liar, and it calls sin lawlessness. That means the tiniest sin is contempt, it is anarchy, it is utter rebellion against God. And that tiny little sin you so easily justify, it is so sinful that it requires nothing less than the blood of Jesus Christ to pay for it. If nothing else, that should tell you how much we all need Jesus. We cannot make it without Jesus. May we honor and obey you today, Jesus. Enough said? I should think so.

When I say the phrase, a man after God's own heart, do you know who I'm referring to? Well, the Bible says that man was David. A youth became a king, King David, from which came in the lineage Jesus Christ himself. Join Pastor Isaac Crockett and me for this week's edition of Heroic Faith as we talk about a man after God's own heart, that man, David.

trust in God's providence. He was working then. He's working today. Lighthouse TV, sharing God's message every day. We're viewer supported. 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

single mom of young kids, not a lot of people have a support. And support makes a huge difference in a young mom's life. There's so many days that I would not have made it through had it not been for Dr. Stanley. And there would be days I would just sit and listen and put it on repeat. You can get through the hard times if you have a good support system.

0: Good day, folks. Thank you for joining us here at Your Health. On today's program, we'd like to talk about the medicinal mushrooms and how you can use them to improve your health. Wonderful on the immune system, help you to control your cholesterol, and so much more. That's our topic for today, medicinal mushrooms. But first, let's go to our news. Let's see what's happening in the health world. Low humidity makes influenza infections worse. Researchers from Yale University have discovered the low humidity of winter makes influenza more deadly. Researchers used mice with genetic modifications to resemble the human immune system. They found low humidity lowered the lung's immune response by three distinct mechanisms. The finding may explain why influenza infections are more common during the dry winter months. The study was published by the Proceedings of the National Academy of Sciences. Related research from the Francis Crick Institute finds antibiotics weaken the immune system's response to the influenza virus. The study found antibiotics interfere with the intestinal bacteria's ability to signal a defensive alert to cells that line the lungs. This study was published by Cell Reports. Also, related research from the University of Melbourne finds zinc deficiency greatly increases the risk of Streptococcus pneumonia infection. It also increases the risk of death up to 300% from the common cause of pneumonia. Study was published by PLOS Pathogens. Well, folks, here we have a scientific explanation of the origins of the perfect disease-causing storm. First, we learned the low humidity often encountered indoors during the winter months makes influenza infections much worse. The scientists found low humidity reduces the activity of mucus and virus-sweeping cilia cells in the airway. Next, low humidity hinders cell repair mechanisms. And finally, it inhibits interferon response to the flu virus infection. Now, all of these things seriously compromise our ability to fight the flu. Next, we learn that if we take an antibiotic for the treatment of the flu or for any reason, and this is a common practice in today's world, the antibiotic induces intestinal bacterial changes that decreases the lung lining cell's ability to make interferon, thus weakening our immune response to influenza even more. And finally, we learn if we enter the flu season with low blood levels of the essential mineral zinc, we become dramatically more susceptible to Streptococcus pneumonia infections. Folks, strep pneumoniae is the most common cause of community-acquired bacterial pneumonia, and it, along with staph pneumonia, are common complications of severe influenza infections. Folks, this series of events plays out every single day during the flu season. So how do we prevent this tragedy? First, during winter, humidify the home and drink plenty of fluids. Eat healthy and supplement your diet with a quality multiple vitamin and mineral plus zinc, vitamins D, C, and maybe even a little A. And don't take antibiotics unless you absolutely need them. Intermittent fasting may help chronic disease. Researchers from Mount Sinai Medical School report controlled intermittent fasting reduces inflammation by putting the inflammatory cells known as monocytes into hibernation. They also found controlled fasting does not compromise immunity because the sleeping monocytes can be easily awakened to fight disease when needed. Many of our most disabling health conditions have their basis in chronic inflammation, including heart disease, diabetes, cancer, multiple sclerosis, and inflammatory bowel disease, and much more. The study was published by the scientific journal Cell. Related research published by Cell Metabolism finds alternate day fasting may be a safe and effective way to lose weight and improve the status of a variety of inflammation-based diseases. Researchers followed 60 patients, one half of whom followed an alternate day fasting program. They found those that fasted every other day lost 8 pounds a month on average. They also showed reduced inflammation along with improved overall health. This study was published by Cell Metabolism. Well, this one's fascinating. Fasting is an ancient practice used to detoxify the body and treat disease, and it has also been used to induce spiritual awakening. Now, our studies today show when test subjects followed alternate day fasting, and this means they could eat whatever they wanted for 12 hours during the day, and for the next 36 hours, they fasted. When they followed this type of regimen, they reduced glucose and cholesterol levels while improving a variety of metabolic markers associated with good health, including improved thyroid and cardiovascular function. And they also lost on average 8 pounds a month, and much of this weight loss was from stubborn belly fat, and that's the most damaging type of fat we have. The key to this approach is strict enforcement of the 36-hour fast. No food whatsoever during the fast, but during the 12-hour feeding time, well, they could eat anything they wanted, and I mean anything. But guess what happened during the 12-hour feeding period over time? Yes, over time, the dieters ate 35% fewer calories compared to their usual diet. Now, the researchers are quick to point out alternate day fasting needs more research before we can recommend it to everyone. However, the research is coming in on fasting. For example, another recent study found adult onset diabetics gained better glucose control when they followed a 2-meal-a-day diet, breakfast and lunch now, followed by an 18-hour fast overnight. So let's keep an eye on this fasting research, as it undoubtedly could help many. Well, today on Your Health, we will discuss the medicinal mushrooms. Be sure and stay tuned to learn with us. You may have heard the saying, an ounce of prevention is worth a pound of cure. It's true. I'm Dr. Richard Becker.
1: And I'm Cindy Becker. Autumn is a time of transition. It's the perfect time to renew your dedication to healthy living. This September, we're excited to bring you our Fall Savings Celebration here at BioInnovations.
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0: I'm Dr. Richard Becker for Your Health at a Glance. Does acid reflux keep you hooked on antacids? If so, you may be suffering from GERD, which stands for gastroesophageal reflux disease. GERD affects at least 20% of the adult population. In fact, Americans spend hundreds of millions of dollars per year on medicines to treat GERD. This is unfortunate because these medications have side effects. They can cause additional digestive problems, and they lead to nutrient deficiencies, such as the depletion of vitamin B12. Fortunately, there are simple lifestyle changes that can reduce the symptoms of GERD. Avoid lying down or exercising within 2 hours of eating. Lose weight because obesity worsens symptoms. Limit foods that cause GERD, such as fried, fatty foods, mints, chocolate, and caffeine. To improve digestion, eat a diet rich in fiber, yogurt, and drink lots of water. For Your Health at a Glance, I'm Dr. Richard Becker. For thousands of years, Eastern health practitioners have used mushrooms for a variety of treatments.
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1: Welcome back and good day, everyone. I hope everything is wonderful wherever you are. Today's show is going to be quite interesting. Sit back, listen, take notes, get a copy of the DVD. This one's going to be great. We're going to be talking about medicinal mushrooms. You're going to see and learn how this combination of amazing
3: functional foods from nature can really help you improve your health. You're going to learn how you can get beta-glucans from these, and you know you don't always have to supplement with the expensive beta-glucan. You can get it from medicinal mushrooms. So, Richard, I can't wait to learn about that part of the show. But to start with, let's talk about what are medicinal mushrooms?
0: Well, you know, they are remarkable organisms that are underutilized in the Western world. Much of the world, especially in Eastern medicine, they're highly prized and been used for hundreds of years as a powerful therapeutic agent. You know, when you think of a fungi, you don't really think they're anywhere, but they are everywhere. In fact, they are so ubiquitous and they're so prevalent, they are 1/4 of the biomass on the entire earth. In other words, of all the living things on the earth, 1/4 of that matter is in the fungi family. Isn't that amazing? So that accounts for a lot of living things. And fungi, their basic purpose in nature is to recycle. If a living thing falls in the forest, fungi are there to initiate the recycling and release of nutrients so that other life forms can utilize it and the forest continues to grow. 1/4 of the biomass, and they are exceedingly complex and diverse. The typical mushroom, fungi that makes the fruiting body of mushroom, has more DNA and more genes than humans do. Now, if you think of the implications of that, that means the cellular programming is such that it can make a wide diversity of molecules. More molecules than our body makes, and we make a lot of molecules in our body. So they have great potential. And some are dangerous, and some are safe. And that's one of the great mysteries of the fungi world, is which ones are dangerous and which are safe. There's estimated some 1.5 million different fungal species. 1.5 million. About 35,000 of those species produce mushrooms. And a mushroom is the fruiting body of the fungi, and the mushroom tends to release a spore, which is a reproductive component. Of those 35,000 fungi that make mushrooms, some 700 that are currently used as food. So 700 different types of fungi make mushrooms that we ingest around the world, and of those, about 50 of them have medicinal properties. So when you order a mushroom pizza, the mushroom on that pizza is not necessarily one of the medicinal agents. Now, it's generally considered a healthy food, and I'm not trying to dissuade you from having mushroom pizza, but to really take advantage of mushrooms' health-providing benefits, you have to go to the right type of mushrooms. Now, how do these mushrooms work to improve our health? Mushrooms contain a wide variety of bioactive compounds, many more than the typical plant. Many more. These substances provide nourishment. Mushrooms are considered a near perfect food. A perfect food means you could survive just off of that food and no other. There are not many perfect foods in the world. It is a near perfect food. Almost complete nutrition. They can also modulate the immune system. It can rev up the immune system when you need more defensive action, or calm it down when you're inflamed and you need relief from pain and inflammation. So they modulate the immune system, these substances. The beta-glucan content of mushroom is the primary agent that affects the immune system. But there are others. But the beta-glucan content, which is a long chain of carbohydrate molecules. Long chain. Imagine a chain with 1,000 links in it. That's how long a beta-glucan is. These are complex branching molecules that only living systems can make. Humans would really struggle in a laboratory to make such a complex molecule. It costs a fortune to make that in a laboratory. The human immune system communicates with beta-glucan-like molecules. They act to improve organ-to-organ communication and to balance body systems. When macrophages and natural killer cells encounter beta-glucans, we'll define these terms as we go on, but just for now, get the general idea. When our white blood cells encounter these beta-glucans, they react as though they have encountered a threat, such as a smallpox virus or streptococcal strep throat infection. Oh, this is a foreign invader. We don't have any beta-glucan molecules in our body naturally. So when your immune system sees those, they go, we better get on red alert. There could be danger ahead. That's the basic mechanism of how beta-glucans and the medicinal mushrooms improve our health. Now, when these macrophages and natural killer cells are activated, it activates the entire immune system to fight viruses, bacteria, other fungi like candida albicans, parasites, and even tumor cells. Activates the entire immune system. Each mushroom makes its own unique beta-glucans, so it is helpful to mix medicinal mushrooms so that you get a wide variety of beta-glucans. Some of these beta-glucans stimulate T cells, thymus-induced cells. Some stimulate natural killer cells. Some do both. Some and many, many other actions in the immune system. And we'll talk about that in a minute. Beta-glucans also affect organ function. This is very important to understand. So medicinal mushrooms don't just help the immune system. They also help other organs in the body. If our body encounters a threat, we also signal our bone marrow to make more blood or more platelets in case there's an injury to stop the bleeding. We can stimulate the bone marrow, and this comes in very helpful in cancer therapy. How many times have you heard, I'm anemic from my cancer therapy, and they don't think they can give me any more chemotherapy. I don't know what to do because that was working. Have you heard that story? I think we've all heard that. This is one of the most profound uses of the medicinal mushrooms is to help support the blood counts during cancer treatment so you can go through the treatments you need to save your life if that God smiles upon us and that's allowed in our future. So they're very useful for a variety of conditions, including normalizing cholesterol, modulating the adrenal glands to adapt better to stress, to make our hormones more effectively, stimulate repair and healing mechanisms. They act to support these beta-glucans and the other medicinal agents in medicinal mushrooms. They act to support some or all of our major body systems. And yet they do it gently without side effects in general. Now, it is a plant product, so it is possible to be allergic to a mushroom. And if we're selecting the traditionally used mushrooms as medicinal agents, they do not come into our body and take over and infect us.

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0: We're back, everyone, learning about medicinal mushrooms and how these amazing little foods can really help improve your health. So, Richard, mushrooms is the big topic. There's a lot of mushrooms in the wild. You see pictures of people picking mushrooms. Which mushrooms work the best for a medicinal mushroom aspect? And can you buy these to eat?
1: Well, you can. The shiitake is not, the reishi is not very good tasting. It's bitter. The others are culinary mushrooms, and you can use them. And I think we should make the comment that you have to be really careful about gathering wild mushrooms. You need to know what you're doing, because some wild mushrooms are poisonous and very dangerous. And I think everybody knows that. But it's a good point to be made. You need to be able to know what you're collecting and what you're eating. This is why we manage that for you with the professional production of these medicinal agents. You don't have to worry about that. That's all taken care of. Well, the four I like, and we put together in our formulation for you. First is the maitake mushroom. Grifola frondosa, that's the scientific name. It's also called hen of the woods in North America, king of mushrooms. The Japanese name, of course, is maitake, and that name means the dancing mushroom. And this, it's not sure whether it's because it looks like it's a dancing configuration of the way it grows, or the fact that in ancient times, if you found this mushroom in the woods, it was worth its weight in silver. And when you found it, you would dance because you made a little money. Either way, it's called the dancing mushroom. Japanese officials paid the mushroom's weight in silver, and so it was worth the celebration if you found it. Traditional uses, historically over the eons of time, weight loss, used to lower blood pressure, improve glucose levels and diabetes, decrease insulin resistance, lower cholesterol and triglyceride levels, improve immune function, and with powerful anti-cancer actions.

Maitake grows naturally in Japan, of course, throughout Europe, Asia, and Eastern North America. It grows at the base of hardwood trees and clusters up to 1 meter across. This is rare and unusual to find them this big. 100 pounds, a meter across. Huge conglomerate. If you found that, it'd be 100 pounds of silver. I think I would dance a little jig, too. Here we go. We found something nice. So it is the dancing mushroom. Active ingredients, at least 47 different types of polysaccharide, beta-glucan, alpha-glucan, these long chains of immune system-activating, organ-communicating molecules that we can take advantage of. Over 47 of them. See, this is one of the great advantages of the mushroom approach to beta-glucan is the variety of beta-glucans. You're not just taking one. You're not just taking one. There are advantages to taking an extracted beta-glucan, and you pay a high price for that. And I'm not telling you to never do it. There are situations where that's your best option. But for most of us, this is the most economical way to get the beta-glucans into your system and enjoy their benefits. So, 47 different polysaccharides in maitake. 1,3 beta-glucan is the most typical. And mycologists have extracted out of maitake different fractions of these glucans. Fraction D, MD, Griffin D, X, SX, and other fractions. And these are often available commercially in other countries. And we're beginning to see it in North America to find these fractions too. But remember, when you do that, you're isolating down your selection of beta-glucans, and that limits their action, but you can really emphasize that one action if that's what you need. Does that make sense, honey, when I put it that way? So there's a place for these fractions, but for most of us, the natural herb, the whole mushroom, is plenty sufficient for most of us. Now, the next mushroom, shiitake, Lentinula edodus. It's the second most popular culinary mushroom worldwide, and 25% of the worldwide mushroom production is the shiitake mushroom. Shiita means a type of chestnut tree, and take means mushroom, so it's the mushroom that grows at the base of the chestnut tree. It is called in China the elixir of life, and it was used by Chinese emperors, and severe penalties were imposed if a peasant were to be caught with shiitake mushrooms because it was thought to convey wisdom, longevity, and superior function, which we can't let the peasants have that. Only the nobility gets that, right? This is ancient times. We don't allow that type of thinking in our country. Some countries still do. But that it gives you an idea of how prized the shiitake was in ancient times. Found growing on the hardwoods of Japan, China, Korea, and the eastern United States. You know, the eastern U.S. is blessed with these magnificent hardwood floors. And you can find many of these medicinal mushrooms in North America, eastern hardwood forests. Culinary uses. People have been eating shiitake for a very long time. Various infections used for colds and flu, parasites, intestinal complaints, emaciation, because remember these medicinal mushrooms are a near perfect food. It's helpful to build up the system to eat these mushrooms. Malnutrition, liver disease, gout, poor circulation, and cholesterol. Now, shiitake is unique in that it contains all of the essential amino acids. So it is a meat plant. Vegetarian shiitake will give you your amino acid requirements. Isn't that nice to know? A nice substitute for meat for those of us wanting to have less meat in our diet. The shiitake contains iron, vitamins, the B vitamins, 1, 2, and 3, along with vitamin D and other nutrients. I just hit the highlights. And, of course, the 1,3 beta-glucan component. Shiitake mushroom is the original source of a drug called Letinin. It is the third most commonly prescribed anti-cancer drug in the world, Letinin, and it is extracted from shiitake. Now, in previous programs, I've told you, unfortunately, Letinin is not available in the United States. It's not been approved by the FDA. But guess what? We are catching up with the rest of the world. It was recently approved, and you can get it in the United States. It is a drug. Requires a prescription, but we're making progress, aren't we, Cindy? And I'm really glad to hear that, because there are settings where this Letinin can really make the difference in your cancer outcomes. So
Now, the doctors just need to catch up and learn about it. Third most commonly prescribed chemotherapy agent worldwide, lentinin, and it is extracted from the shiitake mushroom. You don't need to use lentinin. You can use the shiitake mushroom. Please remember that. Active hexose correlated compound is another extracted substance from the shiitake. It is becoming available too. That is not yet available in the United States, but I think it will come too. Why shouldn't it? Why shouldn't these things be available to everyone? Let's do our next one before the break. The reishi mushroom. Now, Ganoderma lucidum. This is the red reishi. There's black, yellow, white. There's different types of reishis, but the red reishi is the most prized of all. And it's interesting to note that it grows at the base on many hardwoods, but it loves the maple. And you know how maple has a red color? I've often wondered if that's not due to the red pigments coming out of the maple. I don't know. I'd be curious to find out about that. Ganoderma lucidum, it's very bitter, and it's not used as a food. But it is used as a medicinal agent. Very rare. In nature, only one of 10,000 maple trees will have any type of reishi mushroom growing on it. It's known as the mushroom of immortality, the king of herbs. In ancient China, only emperors could have the reishi. It could be serious punishment if you were caught with reishi without the emperor's permission. Used for over 2,400 years for vigor, long life, and a symbol of success. And it has earned the label in Chinese medicine as a superior herb. What that means is you can use it long term without fear of side effects or untoward effects. And this is a common question I hear about medicinal mushrooms. Well, I've been told you can't take that for long. You can take it for as long as you feel you are needing it. If it's helping you, continue it. If you're having normal and you're not fighting anything, you don't need to take this. But if you have an immune deficit, per se, you can continue this type of approach for as long as it's helping. We have one more to discuss before we get to the science when we return.

0: You may have heard the saying, an ounce of prevention is worth a pound of cure. It's true. I'm Dr. Richard Becker.
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2: 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With people living longer, we need more research into the ways to lower the risk of dementia. 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We also preserve memory by maintaining social activities, such as volunteering, attending religious services, or regularly talking with friends and neighbors. And diet plays a big role as well. It's important to eat a nutritious diet free from heavy metals and chemical pollutants, and full of vitamins and the essential fatty acids which power the brain. These simple and important steps will help keep you mentally healthy for many years to come. For Your Health at a Glance, I'm Cindy Becker.
0: 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Fruit contains valuable nutrients that can reduce the risk of heart disease, stroke, and even some cancers.
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0: 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So Richard, there's another mushroom that's pretty special.
1: Yes.
0: We don't hear a lot about this one.
1: No, it's relatively new on the scene, the ABM mushroom, Agaricus blasii murrell. That's the old name. There is a call to change the name to Agaricus subrufescens. But most of the research on this amazing ABM mushroom is under the Agaricus blasii murrell. And murrell was the name of the mycologist, the mushroom expert who discovered this and brought it to our attention. Cogumelo de vita, the mushroom of life. It comes from South America. Discovered in 1945 by the renowned mycologist William Murrell. It is similar to the white button mushroom you do get on your pizza. It looks like it, but it has some distinct differences. It's much more medicinal than the white button mushroom. It's found in the Southeast United States and South America, Brazil, where it's used for diabetes control, hardening of the arteries, atherosclerosis, heart disease, cholesterol, lipids, and hepatitis. And it also has potent, this is the new finding on this agent, potent antimicrobial action. So it can act as a natural antibiotic, say to match with your black seed oil, oil of oregano. Using natural antibiotics can be very effective and get us off this dependency on pharmaceutical antibiotics. We take too many of them. And I'm not anti-antibiotics. Use them to save our lives, but you catch a cold, you don't need an antibiotic. Please, folks, we need to get past this. We're running out of antibiotics. I don't want to be sidetracked on that topic, but this is one of my main reasons why we bring these agents to you, to help you realize we have options to help us fight our infections other than antibiotics. It's a point that we should all take to heart. This has become, this ABM mushroom has become very popular in Japan, and it's estimated some 500,000 people consume this mushroom every day in Japan. They think so highly of it. They're much more in tune with mushroom therapies in Japan and in China and all throughout the Orient. It is considered to be a very potent mushroom with very absorbable beta-glucans with powerful antimicrobial actions. Now, those are the four. This is what we put together, mix and match. We get a more powerful effect when we do this with medicinal mushrooms. Let's talk about some of the science on the medicinal mushrooms. They contain the beta-glucans, the heteropolysaccharides, alpha-glucans, the proteins, the glycoproteins, fatty acids, nucleosides, terpenoids, all kinds of remarkable molecules that have an effect on our system. They stimulate and improve the function of the innate and the adaptive immune system. In other words, the system, our innate, that recognizes self. That's my tissue. I don't want to kill that tissue. It's me. But that germ next to my tissue and my tonsils, that's foreign. I want to kill it. That's our innate system. It can tell the difference. The adaptive system adapts to any new threat we encounter. We can't keep the code for every infectious agent in the world in our system. But when we encounter it, we need to recognize it as foreign and adapt to it and keep a memory of that. And that's the adaptive memory of the adaptive immune system. Now, I'm going to tell you some basic things. Do you want to learn something about immunology? It's a complex subject, but once you get into it, you go, you know, I can make sense of this. Now, here's what happens. The medicinal mushrooms increase natural killer cell activity. That is the innate system. It is in viruses, infections, and tumors. It activates the system that fights viruses. How many of you get a cold every winter? Maybe you get two or three. Maybe you even get a summer cold, and you're just tired of these viruses. It's the bane of human existence. Antibiotics don't work on viruses. In fact, antibiotics make you more susceptible to viruses by disturbing bowel flora. We saw that in our news today. Well, These medicinal mushrooms help you fight off viruses. They also increase macrophage activity. And this macrophages attack any cells without a proper ID. Think of it that way. Any cell in your system, foreign cell, not your cells, if they don't have the right ID, if they don't have a driver's license, so to speak, they're attacked by macrophages. And when the macrophage attacks, it activates the entire immune system to respond. Appropriately, of course, but that's how it works. It also activates B lymphocytes. B lymphocytes make antibodies. This is part of our humoral immune response through the blood. Antibodies through the blood. Activate B lymphocytes, you make better antibodies. And this is a problem as we age. We don't make our antibodies as effectively. You can counter that with the medicinal mushrooms. Tumor necrosis factor alpha. This is a substance that's increased, and this has to do with cell signaling. Let's say I have an infection in my tonsils, but my bone marrow needs to make more white blood cells. That's what tumor necrosis factor does. It signals distant organs to get involved in this infection-fighting process. Medicinal mushrooms do that for us. That's amazing in my book. Cytokine cell signaling. This is how our immune system communicates. It's much like the tumor necrosis factor. Cell signaling improves with the medicinal mushrooms. Interferon. This is a type of cytokine in the innate and adaptive immune system, primarily responding to viruses. This is improved. And complement activity is a part of this. Complement complements the immune system. It activates it. It's like a catalyst. It turns on the whole system. That's what the beta-glucans and these various immune active agents do, and you can get them in medicinal mushrooms. It's pretty amazing, isn't it? We have a break, but there's more when we return.

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0: 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Among some of the most potent are ABM, maitake, reishi, shiitake, and Cordyceps sinensis.
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0: Here is our hope for you today. I'm Cindy Becker. Do you feel that you'll never really be joyful and happy in your life? The Reverend Billy Graham wrote about these two emotions, joy and happiness. Dr. Graham says, joy is not the same as happiness, although they may overlap. Happiness depends on circumstances. Joy depends on God. In Psalm 30, David, whose life seemed an endless battle, experienced joy despite his problems as King of Israel. David wrote, "You turned my wailing into dancing. You removed my sackcloth and clothed me with joy, that my heart may sing to you and not be silent." If you are struggling to find joy in your life, pray to God. Count your blessings. Joy depends on God. I'm Cindy Becker. This is our hope for you today.
1: You may have heard the saying, an ounce of prevention is worth a pound of cure. It's true. I'm Dr. Richard Becker.
0: And I'm Cindy Becker. Autumn is a time of transition. It's the perfect time to renew your dedication to healthy living. This September, we're excited to bring you our Fall Savings Celebration here at BioInnovations.
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0: 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Of course, that's the mainland USA, but what a great time to get the mushrooms you need for better health. So, Richard, we were going through the medicinal mushrooms health benefits. I know there's a few more, but these are so important to go through.
1: We were talking about how the medicinal mushrooms affect our white blood cells, and another thing it does is it improves T cell, thymus-derived cells. This is a special type of lymphocyte. And what they do is they control and shape the immune response. If it's too active, it'll calm it down. If it needs to get going, it helps build it up. T helper cells, memory cells. I've seen that germ before. Let's get busy. And these T cells are critically important, and it helps to improve their function. But it doesn't just do this type of thing to normal people. It improves the immune response during cancer therapy. Cancer and its therapy suppresses immune function when you need it the most. This is the thing that would be so helpful for the cancer patient. It induces apoptosis, meaning it initiates self-destruction of the cancer tumor cells and prevents the blood vessels from going into the tumor to give it the food it needs. You pinch off the food supply, the blood supply to a tumor cell, it can't grow. It really can have a profound effect. It reduces the side effects of cancer chemotherapy. This has been proven in multiple studies. It improves the response to radiation therapy during cancer treatment. Less radiation to get the job done, fewer side effects to chemotherapy. That alone is enough for thousands and thousands of cancer patients to take this. I could stop right here and it'd be a compelling argument. I mean, I can cite all the journals like doctors want us to do, but we don't have time to do that. This is all available to anyone who has the internet now. When I was a medical student, you'd spend hours in the medical library trying to understand these things. Now, tick, tick, tick, tick, it's right there. It's amazing. It's available to anybody who wants to learn. And I urge you to do that because but for your lack of knowledge shall we perish. Remember that one. What else does it do? Protects normal cells from radiation therapy, deactivates carcinogens while protecting the liver from carcinogens. This is all in the medicinal mushroom purview. Reduces the inflammation of organs like the heart, the lungs, the liver, and vascular tree by at least 20 different mechanisms, including your joints. Calms inflammation. As effective as hydrocortisone for the treatment of asthma. As effective as a steroid for the treatment of asthma. That's amazing. But without steroid side effects. acts as a natural antibiotic against bacteria, viruses such as the herpes virus, HIV virus, human papilloma virus, Epstein-Barr virus, influenza, hepatitis, yeast, fungi, parasites, yet they promote the growth of healthy intestinal bacteria. They've got it all worked out. I don't know how, but they know. The good bacteria, fine. Bad guys, stay out. Medicinal mushrooms know how to tell the difference. Isn't that amazing? This is a gift. It's a gift. Protects organs from damage during and after heart attacks, lowers blood pressure, reduces endothelial dysfunction, which is part of blood pressure problems. They have powerful antioxidant molecules while influencing native antioxidant pathways. Works both ways. Protects the liver from damage after poisoning or during hepatitis. In diabetes, they improve the measures of glucose control, fasting blood glucose, postprandial glucose, hemoglobin A1C, which is your long-term. This is what the doctor always checks. How are you doing with your diabetes, Mrs. Jones? I see your hemoglobin A1C has gone up over the last 2 months. We need to do something about that. Well, here's something you can do. Lowers blood lipids in diabetes and without diabetes. I'm talking about your cholesterol, LDL cholesterol, total cholesterol, triglycerides. It lowers these through communication through body parts and organs. See, that's how it works. We elevate our cholesterol in response to danger. That's one of the protective mechanisms. That's why one of the reasons why we have cholesterol. Well, we can calm that down because the danger is past, but the cholesterol stays up. We can calm that down with medicinal mushrooms. Modulates the hormonal system for optimal function. Influences body weight. People tend to lose weight when they take these medicinal mushrooms. Improves body weight, inhibiting conversion of calories to fat. It affects our metabolism in a positive way. And it's a nutrient-dense food. Nutrient-dense food. I have a whole long list of current double-blind placebo-controlled trials. But to be honest with you, we covered the results of these. Now, the studies that we have been taking this information from are all types of studies. They are test tube studies, animal studies, in living systems, in laboratory systems, and human studies, both prospective and retrospective. Controlled, placebo-controlled trials, all levels of evidence. The thing is, there is no large pharmaceutical company willing to contribute $1 billion to huge clinical trials like a drug company would do, so we have somewhat limited knowledge compared to pharmaceuticals. But we trump the pharmaceutical world, hands down, in longevity and safety of use. And in my book, 2,000 years of safe use is better than a 10,000 patient trial. Don't you think it is? I think it is. And I think we often assume that people who came before us were kind of dumb. I don't think that's true. Don't forget, Jesus came before us, and he was pretty bright. And Solomon, and many of the most intelligent people who ever walked this planet. I think they knew what they were doing. They discovered what worked, and they stuck with it. Something to think about. Why would we want to forget our past? It guides us into the future. So, now, we have one more little section when we return. And when we do, let's talk about how we take the medicinal mushrooms, who would benefit the most, and how can you get in on these amazing substances when we return. You may have heard the saying, an ounce of prevention is worth a pound of cure. It's true. I'm Dr. Richard Becker.
0: And I'm Cindy Becker. Autumn is a time of transition. It's the perfect time to renew your dedication to healthy living. This September, we're excited to bring you our Fall Savings Celebration here at BioInnovations.
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1: I'm Dr. Richard Becker for Your Health at a Glance. More and more people suffer from asthma. One cause is obvious. The world is a polluted place, and the air we breathe is not always healthy. But other causes of asthma aren't as obvious. Recent research connects a poor quality, high sugar diet and the frequent use of antibiotics to higher rates of asthma and cases of asthma that are tougher to treat. A fast food diet does not meet our nutritional needs. Plus, the indiscriminate use of antibiotics can seriously disturb the delicate balance of healthy microbes in our intestinal tract. So switch to a garden fresh diet that calms and prevents asthma. Eat fruit-like veggies such as tomatoes, cucumbers, and eggplant. Eat yogurt, ginger, turmeric, and take fish oil. Nature holds the answer, but it's up to us to make healthy choices. For Your Health at a Glance, I'm Dr. Richard Becker. Vitamin D deficiency is at epidemic levels in the United States. Chances are you aren't getting enough of this essential nutrient. Vitamin D is one of the most important molecules in the human body. It's required for the proper function of nearly 4,000 genes and 1,000 metabolic chemical reactions.
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1: Well, many experts agree that if we mix and match our medicinal mushrooms, you get a more balanced benefit package. And so that's what we have done. We take equal amounts of maitake, shiitake, reishi, and the ABMs. And so that one capsule has equal amounts of each of those, 125 per mushroom, making 500 milligrams in one capsule. But that's not enough to get the benefit of the mushroom. This means that we need to take four capsules a day minimum to give you 500 milligrams of that, of each and every one of those agents to expect the benefit. You know, if you're going to take something, take enough to receive the benefit, and that's four capsules a day. If you are really ill, say you're in cancer therapy, you can take 8 or 12 a day. I'd split that up morning and evening. But the base, the intro level is four capsules a day. Does that make sense? It's important to understand that. Now, mushrooms are complex living beings containing a wide variety of biologically active compounds. I think we've made that point. So it is possible to have an allergic reaction, but that is quite rare to hear of somebody allergic to mushrooms. But it is possible. Next, the side effects, exceedingly unusual, and they're usually related to what we want to achieve. In other words, I'm a diabetic, I'm on three medicines to control my glucose, but it's still high. I start the medicinal mushrooms, which is a good idea, and my glucose drops. In fact, it drops down low enough to where I need to stop one of my drugs. Some would call that a side effect. I'd call that a therapeutic win, because less medicine is always better. So, diabetics, pay attention. Keep track of your glucose if you're going to start these medicinal mushrooms. It's just a good idea, and you need to do it anyway. You may need less medicine than you think. Wouldn't that be a good thing? Get down to one, two, or no medicines? It happens. But we have to keep track. If you are on warfarin, Coumadin, Plavix, or any anticoagulant, what we call a blood thinner, if you're on any of those, consult with your physician. You may be able to use medicinal mushrooms, but you will need to keep track of your blood counts and your bleeding times to adjust your medicine, just like the diabetic. Less medicine is better. Stay on a consistent plan and you'll be okay, but you have to do the blood work. You've been warned, it can affect your bleeding times. Generally, that's a good thing. We don't want our blood to coagulate too easily. We only want it to coagulate when it's needed, like if I am cut or something, right? Who should consider? All cancer patients should think about it. All cancer patients in chemotherapy, radiation therapy. If you have infectious disease, viral, bacterial, fungi, yeast, diabetes, elevated cholesterol, immune system defects of any type, you catch colds easily, vascular disease, asthma, allergies, autoimmune disease, the things we suffer from. This is why we bring it to you, because these agents help the conditions we're suffering from today, right now. Even chronic pain can benefit from the medicinal mushrooms. I hope I did it justice, Cindy, because they are remarkable. Thank you for your kind attention. Bye-bye.
0: Thanks, everyone. We'll see you tomorrow. Bye-bye.
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1: Let me explain something about sin. When Satan whispers to you that you've got a right to be angry, that you deserve a little time off, and that God really wouldn't mind if you did this or that, it's no big deal. When Satan tries to convince you that the law was only for the Old Testament and not nowadays, or that God doesn't really sweat the small stuff, that he really doesn't care about the little things you sweep under the carpet of your conscience, remember this. The Bible calls Satan a liar, and it calls sin lawlessness. That means the tiniest sin is contempt, it is anarchy, it is utter rebellion against God. And that tiny little sin you so easily justify, it is so sinful that it requires nothing less than the blood of Jesus Christ to pay for it. If nothing else, that should tell you how much we all need Jesus. We cannot make it without Jesus. May we honor and obey you today, Jesus. Enough said? I should think so.

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1: The great hymn writer, Fanny Crosby, who wrote over 8,000 hymns, was blind since she was an infant. About her blindness, Fanny once said, "Do you know that if at birth I had been able to make one petition, it would have been that I should be born blind? Because when I get to heaven, the first face that shall ever gladden my sight will be that of my Savior." This is her hymn, Savior More Than Life. Savior more than life to me, I am clinging, clinging close to thee. Let thy precious blood applied keep me ever, ever near thy side. Let me love thee more and more till this fleeting, fleeting life is o'er, till my soul is lost in love in a brighter, brighter world above.

0: And the Son of God, Jesus the Lord, said, I am the way, the truth, and the life. No one comes to the Father but by me. Therefore, go into all the world, teaching and preaching the gospel to every single person at the remotest parts of the earth.
1: 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Next on In Touch, the Holy Spirit filling the believer.
2: Do you want a more intimate walk with the Lord Jesus Christ? A deeper sense of devotion and fellowship and loving relationship to Him? Do you really want to reach your potential as a believer? Want to become the person God wants you to be? Want a power in your life whereby you can not only overcome sin, but you can accomplish and achieve those things that God would have you to achieve? You want your life to be productive and fruitful, and you want the joy of the Lord in your life. Well, in order to have that, you must be filled with the Holy Spirit. And that's the theme of this message today in our series on the power of the Holy Spirit in the life of the believer. And the title of this message is The Holy Spirit Filling the Believer. And I want you to turn, if you will, to Ephesians chapter 5, because in this passage, the Apostle Paul gives us the command. And I want us to begin reading with verse 15 and reading through the 21st verse of this fifth chapter of Ephesians. He says in verse 15, therefore, be careful how you walk, not as unwise men, but as wise, making the most of your time because the days are evil. So then, do not be foolish, but understand what the will of the Lord is. And what is that? And do not get drunk with wine, for that is dissipation, it's a terrible waste. But be filled with the Spirit, speaking to one another in psalms and hymns and spiritual songs, singing and making melody with your heart to the Lord, always giving thanks for all things in the name of our Lord Jesus Christ, the God, even the Father, and be subject to one another in the fear of God. Now, if you recall in the first part of this passage in chapter 5, verse 1, he says, therefore, be imitators of God as beloved children. And then he talks about the problem of sins in people's lives. And he says, if you'll notice in verse 11, do not even participate in the unfruitful deeds of darkness, but instead even expose them. He says, for it is a disgrace. It's disgraceful even to speak of the things which are done by them in secret. And then the Apostle Paul says there are two types of people in the world. They're the wise and the unwise. He says the unwise are those, listen, are those who allow themselves to get under some kind of worldly influence and end up wasting their life. The other type of lifestyle are those who are wise. Those are men and women who are filled with the Holy Spirit and who walk in the Spirit and whose life is productive, fruitful, joyous, victorious. Doesn't mean they don't have problems and heartaches and burdens and moments of failure in their life. But overall, it is a life of victory, a life of fruitfulness, and a life of contentment and fulfillment for which there is no other substitute in all of life. So all of us are either wise or unwise. Now, in the New Testament, there are 14 times or 14 references to being filled with the Holy Spirit. And what Paul is saying in this passage is that wise men and women are filled with the Holy Spirit. Unwise men and women are highly influenced, come under the influence of other things in their life and cause them to waste their life. So I want us to look at this whole question of what it means to be filled with the Holy Spirit. So I want us to look at this in the light of two things. First of all, the command itself, and secondly, what are the requirements for a person to be filled with the Holy Spirit? And if you notice in this passage what he says, verse 18, do not get drunk with wine, but that is dissipation, but be filled with the Spirit. Now, when he says filled, what does he mean by the word fill? Well, the word fill means to pervade, it means to saturate, it means to fill up, but it means some other things. It also means, in this particular passage, to control, to dominate. And so when the Bible talks about being filled with the Holy Spirit, We're talking about bringing every aspect of our life in submission to the Holy Spirit, whereby He is in absolute control. Now, you'll recall, the Bible says that all of us have already been indwelt by the Holy Spirit if we've received Christ as our Savior. Every single believer has already received the Holy Spirit. Every single believer who has the Holy Spirit does not necessarily claim to be filled with the Spirit. It is a matter of the Holy Spirit who is indwelling us, having more and more access to more and more of all that we are until He is absolutely in control of our life. Now, if you notice how he says this, he says, we are to be filled with the Holy Spirit. And the word here for filling means more than what it appears. And notice he says, we are to be filled. That means we are to be being filled. It is a continuous action. It isn't something that just happens once. Whereas many things that God will do in our life happens one time. He saves you once, justifies you once, redeems you once, reconciles you once. All of these things He does once. But the filling of the Holy Spirit is something that happens not once, but many times in our life. And the reason it does is because we can lose the filling. And when He says we are to be filled, that is a continuous action. That is, we are to be being filled. Now, if you recall in Acts chapter 2, when the Holy Spirit came at Pentecost, the Bible says, and they were all filled with the Holy Spirit. Chapter 4, verse 31, again, they were in the room praying and the place was shaken. The Bible says, again, they were all filled with the Holy Spirit. So the filling of the Holy Spirit is not something that happens once. It happens many, many times in a person's life. It does not happen simultaneously at the same time with salvation, though it could happen momentary thereafter, if a person received the Lord Jesus Christ as their personal Savior and understood, if somebody explained to them what it meant to be filled, it could happen quickly right thereafter at the same time. But it is not the same experience. Being saved by the grace of God speaks of our forgiveness and our acceptance of Jesus Christ as our personal Savior. Being filled with the Holy Spirit relates to the person of the Holy Spirit within us being in absolute control of our entire life. And so when he says that we are to be filled with the Holy Spirit, that phrase is a being filled. Keep on being filled with the Holy Spirit. Now, why would Paul say we are to be being filled with the Holy Spirit? Why does he command us to allow the Holy Spirit to control our life? And let me say this about control. Ultimately, you know who's in control? You are. Let me show you why. When we say to be filled means to have the Holy Spirit controlling us, the Holy Spirit can only control your life and mine if we make the decision to allow Him to do it. So ultimately, you and I are in control. We have to make the decision to allow the Holy Spirit to fill us, to control us, to dominate us, to govern every aspect of our life. So when we say Spirit control, that means we have chosen voluntarily as an act of wisdom. As an act of wisdom, we have chosen voluntarily to allow, to submit to bring everything under His control, yield to Him, and allow Him to control our life. So while we say it is voluntary on our part. While we speak of control, ultimately, you and I make the decision as to who's going to control our life. That is one awesome decision, and it is an awesome decision that God has reserved for you and me, and that is who will control our life, either the old self within us, or we will allow the Lord Jesus Christ to do it. Now, His purpose is, and I repeated this several times, and I want to say it again, the purpose of His filling us is because it is essential to the life that God has called us to live, and it is essential to the work that God has called us to do. Now, think about this. And we forget this. We look around and see how other people are living and we say, well, yes, I'm a church member and I've been saved and yes, my life is a little different from other people's. But I want you to think about the way God sees it. God sees the Christian life, the life of the believer, as a supernatural life. And if our life is a supernatural life, it must be lived in supernatural power. And the reason God has given us a supernatural life and a supernatural power, the power of the Holy Spirit, is because God knows that you and I have a supernatural enemy that we face every day. Now, notice I didn't say an omnipotent enemy. There's only one omnipotent person, and that's God. but a supernatural enemy. That is, the demonic forces that are loose in this world today have supernatural powers, not equal to God, but powers beyond what oftentimes we give them credit for. So when you think about the Christian life, the normal Christian life isn't simply just going to church and reading your Bible and praying. The normal Christian life is a supernatural life, lived in the supernatural power and able to face a supernatural enemy victoriously. That's why Paul says we are to be filled and continuously filled with the Holy Spirit. Because in the filling of the Holy Spirit, there comes with that filling the release of the supernatural power of Almighty God in and through the life of the believer. So when he says, "Be ye being filled," it is essential to the life that we've been called to live and essential to the work God has called us to do. Wherever you work, whatever you do, you're going to do a better job of it. You're going to do much better than other people oftentimes because you have God in on what you're doing in your daily life, whether you're sitting behind a desk or whether you are overseeing a whole business, whatever it might be you're doing, you have the presence of the power of the Holy Spirit to equip you and to enable you to do that, listen, in the supernatural power of God. Now, the big question comes, if this is what the Holy Spirit's fullness is, that is bringing every aspect of my life under His control, under His domination, if it means the Holy Spirit who is living and dwelling within me, assuming full control as a result of my voluntary submission to Him, if that's what it means, how is a person filled with the Holy Spirit? So, starting from the foundation that you are saved by the grace of God through faith in the shed blood of Jesus Christ at Calvary, now that you are a believer, how is the believer to be filled with the Holy Spirit? Step number one is a desire for that filling. What is it that you desire most in life today? If God were to say to you today, "I'll tell you what I'm going to do. I'm going to give you anything you ask for. One thing. I'm just going to give you one thing. Anything you ask for, you can have it. Just one." I want to ask you a question. Would what you ask for be something that is spiritual, physical, material, emotional? What would it be? You remember what the Apostle Paul said in Colossians? Set your mind on things above, not on things on the earth. Keep on seeking those things above, not things that are on the earth. And you see, what happens is we get to seeking things that are earthly and we let pass by things that are heavenly, the things that most count in life. You recall what Jesus said in the Sermon on the Mount when he was talking about the things that we need in life, of food, clothing, and shelter? He said, "Seek ye first the kingdom of God and His righteousness," and all these other things are going to be added. And you see, here's what the devil would not have you ever understand. If the craving, obsession of your life is Christ, and that's what you want above everything else in life, you want to know His ways and how He operates, and you want to know what God is up to, and you want to understand who is this God, who is this Christ. Why does He operate the way He does? Why does He do the things He does? Why does He allow what He allows? Why does He work in my life the way He works? Why does He answer this prayer and not that one? What is the work of the Spirit in my life? What's God's goal for my life? What is my potential in Christ? You see, if these are the things that we are really hungering and thirsting and yearning for, you know what God says? All the other things are going to be taken care of. Can you say that above everything else, that's what you want? Let me ask you this. How can you and I justify wanting anything else more than we want that? You see, being filled with the Holy Spirit begins with a yearning desire. Turn to John chapter 7. And you recall in the 7th chapter, he puts it in a beautiful way. Jesus does in the 37th, 38th, and 39th verses. He says, "Now, on the last day, the great day of the feast, Jesus stood and cried out, saying, 'If any man is thirsty, let him come to me and drink. He who believes in me, as the scripture said, from his innermost being shall flow rivers of living water.' But this he spoke of the Spirit, whom those who believed in him were to receive. For the Spirit was not yet given, because Jesus was not yet glorified. That is, Pentecost was coming and it hadn't arrived yet. You know what he's saying in that passage? He says, out of your innermost being shall flow rivers of living water. When you and I are filled with the Holy Spirit, our life, listen to this, our life is like refreshing, life-giving water to those who are parched and thirsty and barren and empty. And that's why he says the Holy Spirit fills us, because it is essential to the life that we're to live and essential to the work that we're called to do. And the work that we're called to do is to share our faith, that is, testify of the truth of the Scriptures. Secondly, that is, the first requirement is a desire, and the second requirement is cleansing. That is, before you and I can be filled with the Holy Spirit, there must be a cleanup job going on in our lives, and that is, God wants us to deal with every single thing in our life that ought not to be there. Now, what he's simply saying is that all sin must go. And in this passage, earlier in this passage, he says, don't even talk about some things that go on in this world. They're dirty, filthy, nasty, evil things that believers shouldn't even talk about, he said. Separate yourself from sin. You say, well, are you talking about sinless perfection here? No, I'm not talking about sinless perfection. Talking about a life that is separated for God. Now listen, sanctification, which we're coming to in this series, sanctification is not only being set apart by God for God, but it's being set apart from sin, so that our life is a life of obedience, not tolerating and rationalizing sin and excusing ourselves for it. And the two words in this passage, or in the Scriptures here, I want us to look at. Look, if you will, in Ephesians chapter 4 and verse 30. Look there for a moment. And then in a moment in chapter 5 of 1 Thessalonians. But there are two words here I want you to look at when we think in terms of cleansing. Verse 30 says, do not grieve the Holy Spirit of God, by whom you were sealed for the day of redemption. Now, to grieve someone, you can only grieve someone who loves you. You can hurt other people and make them angry and so forth, but a person is grieved if they love you, and then there is wrong. He says, don't grieve the Holy Spirit. What does he mean by that? He means simply this. When you and I are tempted to do evil, and we yield to it, when we say yes to sin, we grieve the Holy Spirit. Now, my friend, if you have any relationship to God at all, I mean, you are saved and you have any kind of desire for Him at all, when you and I sin against God, we know exactly what happens. Immediately, something in our spirit is grieved. What is that? That is the Holy Spirit. That there is a sense of regret and remorse. And when you and I choose to say yes to sin, what we do is we grieve the Spirit of God, and we are not filled with the Spirit. There's another word I want you to notice. 1 Thessalonians chapter 5 and 1 Thessalonians chapter 5 and verse 19. Another simple verse. He says here, do not quench the Spirit. Now, when we say yes to sin, we grieve the Spirit. When we say no to God, what do? We say no to God when He's required of us something. What we're doing is we're quenching the Spirit. Let's say, for example, that God has said to you, I want you to teach a Sunday school class. Well, Lord, now I'll tell you what. Let's think about that, God. Let's talk about it. What you've done, when you say no to God, you quench the Spirit. When God says you ought to be tithing, you say, God, I can't afford it, and here's the reason I can't. You quench the Spirit of God. Whenever I choose to say no to what God has told me to say yes to, I quench His Spirit. And so to quench the Spirit of God is a sin against God. There can be no fullness and no filling of the Spirit when He is grieved and when He's quenched. You see, He says, be ye being filled with the Holy Spirit. And the reason He put it in

0: He puts it very clearly in this passage because he helps us to understand what goes on in our life when we are not totally yielded to him. He says in the 16th verse of Romans chapter 6, "Do you not know that when you present yourselves to someone as slaves for obedience," and what he's saying is whenever we choose to obey in any area, "you are slaves of the one whom you obey, either of sin resulting in death or of obedience resulting in righteousness." That is, when you and I choose to yield our life and every aspect of our life to him, what we're doing is we are positioning ourselves for the fullness of his life. And notice he said when we don't, it's death. That means death. That doesn't mean physical death, that if we don't, we're going to die physically. But it means, rather, that when you and I do not yield everything to him, it is death to our fellowship and death to our joy and death to our sense of fullness. And that is, we don't experience or enjoy or reap the rewards that are ours if we had been willing to surrender everything to him. The fullness of the Spirit requires absolute surrender. That is the definite, deliberate, willful, voluntary transfer of full possession, control, and use of spirit, soul, and body to the person of Jesus Christ by the power of the Holy Spirit. And until we're willing to do that, we're not filled with the Spirit. It is an ongoing, continuous thing. You see, the truth is, you could be filled with the Spirit several times in one day. Let's say that you get up one morning and you're feeling tough and you're just having a difficult time and it's a tough day all day long, and you find yourself, you say something here that you shouldn't say, or you do something here, you just have to repent of that. Ask the Lord to fill you afresh and anew with the Holy Spirit. He will do exactly what you ask. Which leads me to the fourth step, which is very simple, and that's asking him. Just simply asking him, "Lord, I want you to fill me with the Holy Spirit." But that must be preceded by this deep desire, by cleansing, and by yielding. Which leads us to the fifth step, which is the last one. And this is probably the most difficult of all for some people. Listen, a strong desire, a willing to clean up your life. Nobody can do that for you but you. A willingness to make a full surrender of every aspect of your life to the control of the Holy Spirit. And then ask him, and then just believe that he'll do what he promised. And my friend, if you will, God will fill you with the Holy Spirit. In fact, you can be filled with the Holy Spirit before you walk out of here. You can be filled with the Holy Spirit right where you're sitting. If you have the desire and you're willing to deal with sin and willing to yield every aspect of your life and willing to simply ask him and believe that he did it. You don't have to see any lights, no bolts of lightning. You may feel absolutely nothing emotionally. Because remember, the genuine faith does not need a feeling to confirm it. Genuine faith accepts the truth on the basis of who said it, Almighty God, and that is sufficient for receiving the fullness of the Holy Spirit.
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Every major move of God in Scripture has a moment that marks it. The Passover marked freedom from Egypt. The cross marked freedom from sin. Pentecost marked the moment when the Holy Spirit empowered God's people from within. But long before the birth of the church, God's people were already annually celebrating the Feast of Weeks, or Shavuot, described in Leviticus and Deuteronomy. It came 50 days after Passover and commemorated the first fruits of the harvest. When the scriptures were later translated into Greek, that same feast was called Pentecoste, meaning 50th. So when the disciples were gathered together in Acts 2:1, they were observing this long-standing festival. Jewish tradition also connects that gathering with another defining moment, the giving of the law at Mount Sinai. In Exodus 19, fire descended, the mountain shook, and God's voice thundered from above. His presence was powerful, but distant. Then centuries later, 50 days after

0: Jesus' death and resurrection, God moved in a brand new way. Fire fell again, but not on a mountain. It rested on people. God moved from a law written on tablets to a presence dwelling within people. And just as Joel 2:28 foretold, I will pour out my spirit on all mankind. That's what Pentecost means for us. God's presence not around us, but within us. The Spirit who once hovered over creation now dwells within creation's crown, His people. He empowers us to witness, to obey, and to bear the fruit of His life within us. Here's Dr. Stanley to help us understand what it means to live in this new relationship with Jesus Christ.
1: We have a brand new relationship with Jesus Christ. That relationship is that now we have been baptized into Him, into His Spirit, so that, as He said, the sap that runs in the vine runs in the branch, and the branch bears fruit. He says, you are the branch, I'm the vine, Jesus said, you're the branch. We are now living in Him. His life is now living within us. He's our Savior, our Lord, and our life. And it is the life of Jesus Christ moving through us moment by moment, day by day. And the only reason God leaves us down here once we're saved is in order to fulfill a work He left us here to fulfill and gave us the Spirit by whose power we could fulfill it.
0: In Touch, the teaching ministry of Dr. Charles Stanley. Next on In Touch, victory over rejection.
2: Many people are living in bondage and not even aware of it. Not talking about bars and chains, but there are other forms of bondage besides things that you and I can see. And sometimes the worst form of bondage is something emotional in a person's life. And if I should ask you if you've ever felt like you were in bondage to something you couldn't see, you couldn't touch, but you felt it on the inside, probably most everybody has at some point or the other. If I should ask you, what is the most painful bondage you've ever experienced? What is the most painful experience when it comes to our emotions? We can think in terms of unforgiveness. We can think in terms of bitterness or resentfulness and hostility or depression or whatever it might be. There are lots of them. What is the most painful one of all? And the one, for example, that seems to sort of slip out from under us and you live with it for years and years and years and do not even realize that it has hindered you in every single area of your life. Because the truth about this form is this. It causes you to believe a lie about yourself. It causes you to project upon other people thoughts about you that are not true. And it also undermines your relationship to God. What kind of emotion can do that? So I want you to turn, if you will, to Romans chapter 8. And I want us to look at this awesome passage of assurance and confidence that we have because of our relationship to God through His Son, Jesus. And I want us to begin reading just the last part of this chapter, beginning in verse 31. Paul asked the question, what then shall we say to these things? If God is for us, who is against us? Now, every one of us ought to answer that question. If God is for us, what he's saying is, who can successfully be against us? He who did not spare his own son, but delivered him over for us all, how will he not also with him freely give us all things? That is, having given us his best, will he not freely give us all things? Who will bring a charge against God's elect? God is the one who justifies. Who is the one who condemns? Christ Jesus is he who died, yes, rather, who was raised, who is at the right hand of God, who also intercedes for us. Then he asked the question, who will separate us from the love of Christ? Will tribulation or distress or persecution or famine or nakedness or peril of sword? Just as it is written, for your sake we are being put to death all day long. We were considered as sheep to be slaughtered. But in all these things, we overwhelmingly conquer, he says, through him who loved us, that is Jesus. For I am convinced that neither death, nor life, nor angels, nor principalities, nor things present, nor things to come, nor powers, nor height, nor depth, nor any other created thing will be able to separate us from the love of God, which is in Christ Jesus our Lord. If you read that passage, think about this. There is no room, no room in that passage of Scripture for rejection. Rejection is probably the most painful of all the emotions. And the truth is, all of us have been rejected either by somebody or some group or something at some point in life. And so the question is, how did you respond? And if I should ask you, well, did that rejection bother you? Do you ever think about it? No, it doesn't bother me. I never think about it much. But let me just correct that. It does bother you. Until a person recognizes the presence of rejection in their life and discovers the source of it and deals with it, it will bother you all of your life. And I will give you a list of things, for example, the consequences of living with rejection in a few moments. Rejection is very, very painful. And if you have ever experienced real rejection, true rejection, you know that if you compare that with all the other emotions you've ever felt, there's something about rejection that goes straight to the core. It isn't skin deep. It goes straight to the core of the very person you are, who you are, and what you think and feel about yourself. And when I think about in the Scriptures, for example, where do we start? Joseph was rejected by his brother in the most awesome way. You know that story. But Moses, who led the people of Israel out of Egyptian bondage, they rejected him over and over and over again. And David was continually running from Saul because Saul rejected him out of his sense of jealousy of him. And then, of course, look at the Apostle Paul. Everywhere he turned, Jews, Pharisees, Sadducees, you name it, they hated him, they despised him, they did the best they could to assassinate him over and over and over again. And then, of course, there's Jesus in the passage in the Old Testament and in the New Testament about he was rejected by his own. He came unto his own and his own received him not. Why? Because they rejected him. And so how do we take these passages and the Scriptures and apply them to our own life in order to eliminate the attitude of rejection in our life? You cannot live with it without it having a devastating effect upon your life. And so let's just think for a moment and clarify what we mean by rejection. And the truth is, if somebody rejects something, that means they refuse it. If you come to me and say, I'd like to be your friend, and I reject you, what I'm saying is, I don't want to be your friend. I refuse your offer of friendship. And what does that do? That causes the other person to feel less respect for themselves, less worthy of themselves, and to begin to be self-critical for the simple reason, why wouldn't somebody want to be my friend? And so there's some basic things that are very basic when it comes to that. And what it does, it sends a message. In other words, rejection isn't just a feeling. It sends a message. When you reject somebody, you send them a strong message going straight to the core of their heart. You're not worthy. You're not fit. You don't belong. I don't want you. You don't fit into this situation. Anytime anybody feels that, especially if it's from somebody that's very precious to them or very important to them, it's devastating. Now, one of the worst things about this is simply this. It cheats the person out of what God wants to do in that person's life. And so they live their life on a lower level down here, wondering why they can't get up. And here's what people do. They want to blame somebody else for their situation. As long as you live in the blame game, you're never going to do anything in life. We've all had our difficulties, hardships, pain, suffering, rejection, and all the rest. And so that's just the way life is. Everybody's going to get rejected by somebody at some point, or maybe many people. The issue is, how do you handle it? What do you do with it? And so sometimes it drives people to drink, to drugs, to sex, to failure in their life, because they just can't accept who they are. Now, what are the causes? What causes people to feel rejection? Well, the underlying basic cause is, it's their opinion of themselves. If I come into this world and early in life I am somehow taught, somehow impressed that I don't really count and I'm not really worthy, then what happens? I'm going to have a problem all of my life. And many, many people suffer all of their life as a result. And so I want us to think about some general causes. Why do people feel rejected? Well, one of the causes, for example, sometimes it's physical defects. It can be because of how tall you are, how short you are, how thin you are, how fat you are, what you think. You look in the mirror and you think, well, who am I, and why would anybody want to marry me, and on it goes. Sometimes it's physical defects, but sometimes they're imagined. And so it's a powerful, powerful situation in a person's life when they can't get beyond that. Of course, one of the primary causes is deep emotional hurt from the past. It can be a father, a mother. It can be a child. It can be a friend, whoever it might be. Deep hurts of the past. Sometimes it's the death of a loved one. Let's say, for example, there are people, when their husband or wife passes away, somehow in their mind they take it as rejection. Well, the person didn't want to die, but all of a sudden they're left alone. And to them, it comes across as an act of rejection. Is it God rejecting them? Doesn't make any difference what they think about it. That's the way it figures to them. And then, of course, think about this. Divorce is one of the most painful of all experiences in life. In every single divorce, there is rejection. A husband either rejects his wife, or the wife rejects her husband, or they both may reject each other. Now think about this. When two people who love each other, live to each other, become one person, and then one decides to reject the other, that's really what it is, whatever the reason may be, and so they walk away from the marriage, and the other person is left with what? Terrible, horrible, painful rejection. And oftentimes when somebody goes home, I've had people tell me later, went home from church, had this note left, I'm leaving you for someone else I've found, on and on the stories go. And what happens? The sense of rejection. No matter what, in other words, they may have all the money, everything else in the world they want, but the person they love said, I don't love you anymore. I don't love you anymore. I don't want you anymore. You're not worth living with anymore. You don't fit me anymore. You don't belong to me anymore. There's a whole array of intense rejection that goes on in a person's life that oftentimes they never get over it. Or they get over it, they attempt to get over it by making a big mistake. Got to find somebody else who will love me. And if a person gets married on the basis, I've got to have somebody to love me, you're headed for trouble. You don't marry somebody because you want somebody to love you. That's a great part of marriage, naturally. But you take baggage into that life, and one of the worst things you can take in life is rejection for this reason. If you watch this carefully, a person who's full of rejection, they've been rejected and hurt terribly. I'm not saying it's something they did, but they feel this. Their antennas are out. And all you've got to do sometime is say the wrong thing, and what happens? All this rejection that was placed there because of that experience, it just gets multiplied and divided and multiplied, and then what happens? They dump it on the other person. Well, you don't love me. You've rejected me. Because, listen, rejection by one person whom you deeply love so absolutely, totally overwhelms a person and penetrates every cell of their body, so to speak, it doesn't take much. And this is why you've got a person married this time, second time, third time, fourth time, fifth time, doing what? Trying to find something to satisfy what only God can satisfy. Listen to this. For example, let's take childhood experiences. All of us probably, I can think about some of my childhood experiences, but let's just think about a couple of things. Parents, let me just say this to you. You can set your child in a wrong direction in their life very, very, very early in life. You say, oh, they forget that. Well, I can tell you several reasons why they don't. Number one, because it is the truth they don't. And I think about the effect that parents have on children, and they think, well, you know what? Kids grow up, they get over these things. No, they don't. I had a staff member. He's a real fine young man, very talented, very gifted, a good-looking guy, had lots of talents, skills, abilities. And one day he came in, sat down, and he said, Dr. Stanley, he said, I've been thinking about this, and I want to be co-pastor with you. Well, I sort of smiled. I said, well, you want to be co-pastor? He said, yeah. I said, do you mean you want to be equal with me as far as authority is in the church and decisions we make? He said, yeah. And he hadn't been here but about 2 years. So I kept listening. I said, well, I called his name. I said, why do you want to be co-pastor? He said, well, I just think, you know, it's time for me to be co-pastor. I said, do you understand what that means? He said, I think I do. So I said, let me ask you a question. Let's talk about this. I said, so, because I was after the motive. I said, I'll tell you what I'll do. I will just list the number of words. Just words. And if I come to one that bothers you, you say, that bothers me. He said, okay. I said, authority. He said, that bothers me. First word. First word. So we kept on talking, and I said, well, why don't we see if we can find out what's going on? So here's a story he told me. He was in his bedroom. He was somewhere. He wasn't even a teenager then, but he was earlier than that, somewhere along the 8, 9, 10, whatever. His mother and father in the next room, and they got in a fight. And they were talking. And his mother said, well, I didn't want Joe anyway. And he heard it. So he grew up. He went to college. He went to seminary on the staff. So what was he saying? I want to feel like somebody. Being an associate pastor, I don't feel like anybody. I want to be somebody. I want to be accepted. He was already accepted. We all loved him. I want to be accepted. I want some authority. You know what he was suffering from? Now think about it. As fine as he was, ringing in his ears, we didn't want Joe anyway. When you hear, we don't want you anyway, from somebody like your mother, your father, or someone that you love, someone that you highly respect, you think you're going to forget that? You can't. You can deal with it, but you can't forget it, because every single one of us has a library. A library, well, we used to say tapes. I'm going to stick with the tapes because CDs don't fit this. All of us have a library on our shoulders. It's our mind. And everything we've ever felt, heard or seen is up there. Now, the reason I know that, for a lot of reasons, I can still remember this. And I had to be just, because I was sitting in the bed, in this bedroom with wooden walls and a kerosene lamp, in the bed, crying with an earache. That's my first remembrance in life. Now, that had to be a 70-something many, many years ago. Why would I remember that? Because it's up there. And so, think about this. When a child hears, I wish you'd get out of here. You're just an encumbrance to this family. You slow things down. Records. Or, of all of our children, you cause us the most problems. Record. The truth is, I wish you'd get out. Record, record, record, record, record. Now watch this. It doesn't take but one devastating statement to be recorded on a child's mind to devastate them for life. It depends on who said it and what the circumstance was and the relationship of that child to the father. We think it all goes away quickly. It does not. It's all there recorded. And so when I think about people today, things will crop up in their mind. They'll think, oh, you know what, that's not important. I forgave them. Well, isn't it interesting that it keeps cropping up? And you see, here's a subtle thing about it. It affects us on a daily basis if we don't deal with it in ways that we don't even think about. Why is it some people just can't get a promotion? They work hard. You look at their work and they ought to get the promotion and give it to somebody else. Is it something inside of that person, the way they act, their attitude? The truth is, listen, watch this. They want it badly. But on the other hand, they don't really feel like they deserve it. Well, see, so what do? Watch this carefully. They will act in such a way as to lose the opportunity. Because deep down inside, they don't mean to. They don't, on the surface, do it. On the surface, it looks like, well, I really need, I want that. But deep down inside, they'll do something to cause them to be rejected. Because they've rejected themselves. And it's tragic. Now, what in the world can you do about it? So, let's think about this. Think about it in this light. That just, listen, watch this carefully. Some things, if you get this, and you will, there is a way to overcome that, no matter what it is. There are three feelings that are absolutely essential to a healthy self attitude and a self and a, your own personal view of yourself, your self respect and everything else. These three attitudes are a sense of belonging. I belong. That's very important to be a part of. I'm a part of. The second one is I'm worthy. That is, you know what? I'm worth something. I'm of value. God loves me. And thirdly, I'm competent. I can do it. I can handle it, whatever it is. If you don't have those three feelings about yourself, emotions about yourself, you'll go through life suffering and hurting. Now, scripturally think about it for a moment. Paul said in Romans 8:16 was in Romans 8:16. You don't have to look; just listen. I want you to write it down. 8:16. The Spirit Himself bears witness with our spirit that we're the children of God. Listen, it doesn't make any difference about what somebody else thinks or who they want, where, when. You and I are a part of the body of Christ. We belong to Him. And He welcomed us into His family, into the kingdom of God. We belong. We may not belong as far as somebody else is concerned in some other situation. We belong to Him. And once I get that in my mind and heart, I'm going to start getting over these things, feelings of rejection. Not only do I belong, listen to this. For God so loved the world. You say, well, that's the whole world. Mm-mm, wait a minute. God so loved the world that He gave His only begotten Son, that whosoever, which includes you and me, whosoever believes in Him will not perish but have everlasting life. And Paul said again in Romans, he said, while we were yet sinners, Christ died for us. And we read a few moments ago that nothing can separate us from the love of Christ. So your worthiness, He died for you. He considers you worthy that He died for you. Watch this. He not only considers you worthy that He died for you, but He's living on the inside of you. Every father, if he loves his son, he's proud when his son acts like him or looks like him. So think about this. God loves you. He doesn't see what's on the outside. He sees on the inside. He loves you. And here's what He said in the Word of God. Nothing can separate you from the love of God in Christ Jesus. Nothing can separate you. Therefore, I have to believe the Bible or I don't. And the third feeling is a feeling of competence. I can do it. Well, why do I feel that? Because He says the Holy Spirit who lives within us will enable us to do whatever He calls us to do. And you can quote that verse from Paul in Philippians chapter 4. I can do all things through Christ who strengthens me. Now watch this. If you have a sense of belonging, belong to God, I know He loves me, I'm worth something, He died for me, and besides that, He's put His seal upon me, seal for all eternity. He says nothing can separate me from his love for me. And I can do anything and everything God calls me to do. It's like a tripod. You've got three feelings. A feeling of belonging, a feeling of what? Worthiness, and a feeling of competence. And when you have those three, you take out any one of them, a tripod can't stand up. And no person is really and truly full and complete if one of those is missing. If you don't feel competent, then you just back off. If you don't feel worthy, you back off. If you don't feel like you belong, you back off. And so what happens? You go through life handicapped by things that happened in the past in your life. So what if somebody rejects you? You know, some people reject you because they got a problem. Not because you have one, because they have one. And it doesn't make any difference what they say or why they reject you. They're the ones who have the problem. There's not a verse in the Bible that tells me I should reject anybody. Because every single one of us is loved by God. So ask yourself the question, what is it in my past that every once in a while crops up? Is it something somebody said, something that happened? Or maybe if you begin to look inside, here's what you'll think. You'll think, well, you know what? I just misinterpreted exactly what that was all about. And all of a sudden you get free. Now watch this. It's going to be there until you deal with it. You should pray for God to surface those things in your life, past, present, surface those things in your life that you need to deal with so that you can deal with them. And what you need to do is what? He surfaces it. You ask him. You acknowledge that it's there. You ask him to forgive you for allowing these things to hinder you. But now that you understand from his perspective that you belong to him and you are worth something and you are competent. Listen, what you're doing is you're getting God's attitude towards you into your life so you can operate on the basis of who he is in you and not those bad feelings you had about yourself. So what does it boil down to? A choice. I can either choose to believe what God said about me, or I can choose to believe what other people say. Now watch this. They don't know the truth about you. God does. Listen, Almighty God, who loves you unconditionally, knows the absolute truth about every single one of us. And here's what he says. I love you. And I love you so much that I'm not going to let anything separate you from me. That's how much I love you. And not only that, I love you so much, I'm going to come and live my life in and through you through the presence of the Holy Spirit. Listen to this. A person of the Trinity living on the inside of you. And not only that, he's there to do what? To enable you and me to accomplish anything and everything he calls us to accomplish. Now, that is the truth. If I want to deal with those things in my life that cause me to feel rejection, then I have to make a choice. I'm either going to believe what he said about me, or I'm going to believe what they say about me. And sometimes you can't get two people to agree on anything. You're not going to make a decision based on what they say. You make a decision about yourself based on what he says. Now, listen carefully. There may be some people like your own children or your friends that you rejected. You've said things you shouldn't have said. Or you just absolutely rejected them for some reason, whatever you thought it was. You should have the courage to go to that person and say, I really need to ask you to forgive me for something. My attitude towards you was not right. You see, it all boils down to one thing. Either I believe what God said, or I don't. If I believe what he said, I'm going to be free. Amen. And you say, well, I'm not even a Christian. Well, let me just say this. Watch this carefully and listen so you won't misunderstand. If you die having rejected Jesus Christ as your personal Savior, who's the Son of God, then you will experience the ultimate eternal rejection. You don't have to. It's a choice you make. If you recognize you need Christ in your life, you're living in sin and disobeying God, prideful, rebellious, whatever it might be, ask Him to forgive you of your sin, that you believe that His death at the cross paid your sin debt in full, and you're receiving Him as your personal Savior. That is the beginning of life for you. And then God will have to sift out a lot of junk. He's had to sift out a lot of junk in all of our lives, but He will. But you start with accepting His loving forgiveness for your sin and the gift of eternal life. And that's my prayer for you. Father, how grateful we are for Your precious Word, that we can be freed from anything and everything. You said, "I came to set the captives free." And I pray the Holy Spirit has and is and will speak, not only to people here, but to people around the world who hear this, who are living in all kinds of circumstances beyond our comprehension. They may recognize that You love them, that You care, and that You're in it with them, no matter what. And we pray this in Jesus' name. Amen.
0: If you've been blessed by today's program, please visit us at intouch.org.
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At Morning Light, we want you to see God's work in person right in front of you, to see His extraordinary plan at work in them, that no one is beyond the reach of His power, no life insignificant. 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

0: Hello, everyone, and welcome to Bethlehem Glory. We're glad that you're joining us. We have a great show planned for you. We are in the book of Peter, the epistles, and we're reading them and going line by line. And there's so much in here that we can only gloss over a little bit, so I pray that you would read them and reread them and make some notes, make an outline, and just see what the Lord would reveal to you. I'm sure He'll reveal so very much more if you just pray this simple prayer before you start reading. And let's pray it now. Psalm 119 and verse 18. Lord, open our eyes that we would see wonderful things in Your Word. Lord, just reveal Your truth to us. Give us the grace, the wisdom to be able to walk in these truths and be that example to those that are around us as we follow Your example. In Christ's name we pray. Amen. Well, we're going to start chapter 5 now in 1 Peter. And he's talking about the elders, exhorting the elders to their conduct and what to do. And now when we talk about an elder, it doesn't mean an older person. It comes from the Greek for a presbyter, those that are the elders of the church, the bishops, whatever you call them in your denomination, I'm not sure. But they're the leaders of the church. So it says, the elders which are among you, I exhort. He's reaching out to them. And this is a group of letters that he's writing because this church, remember when we started, is scattered everywhere. We talked about how seeds are thrown and they're scattered everywhere. Who am also an elder. He's an elder as well, Peter's saying. And a witness of the sufferings of Christ. Now, that word witness is important to understand. It doesn't mean that he only told about it. That word witness means martyr. And it doesn't mean that he necessarily actually saw the sufferings of Christ, although he did indeed see much. Peter certainly did. But that he's affirming that Jesus Christ is the suffering servant of God. This is what he's affirming there. Although Peter witnessed a great deal of the sufferings of Jesus. And also a partaker of the glory that shall be revealed. You see, the Old Testament prophets had the spirit witness of Christ's suffering. They never really saw it. But Peter was even told by Jesus that he would suffer many things. Maybe we should read that in the 8th chapter of the book of Mark from about 29 to 31. And he saith unto them, but wherein say ye that I am? Who do men say that I am, in other words? And Peter answered and saith unto him, thou art the Christ. And he charged them that they should tell no man of him. And he, Jesus, of course, began to teach them that the Son of Man must suffer many things and be rejected of the elders and of the chief priests and the scribes and be killed and after 3 days rise again. Now, exactly everything that he told them there, we're not sure. But he began to teach them about many things. And so Peter was fully aware of what was happening. It says, feed the flock of God. Now, this is good for pastors to recognize. The sheep are, in the pasture of the Lord Jesus Christ, in the pasture of God. They're not of a denomination or anything, and they have the freedom or the liberty to worship anywhere they want to. Because they are God's sheep. Remember when Jesus said to Peter, Peter, feed my sheep, feed my lambs. He didn't say, feed the ones that I give to you. No, no, no. He said, feed them, they're mine, take care of them. So this is a commission to the leaders of the church. Feed the flock of God. This is the pastoral responsibility that we're talking about, which is among you, and they're all among you. Taking the oversight thereof, not by constraint, but willingly, not for filthy lucre, but of a ready mind. Do you have a calling? Do you have a pastor's heart? Do you have a shepherd's heart? He's saying, if you're doing it for gain, worldly gain, that's the wrong qualification. If you read about, in 1 Peter, the 3rd chapter, you'll read about the qualifications that a pastor or an elder should have. He's saying, your vocation has to be a calling. Were you called by God? Did you hear the voice of call? Was it a distinct calling? So don't do it for worldly gain whatsoever. Let's read what he says in Acts. I think that's the 20th chapter and verse 28. It says, take heed therefore unto you yourselves and to all the flock over the which the Holy Ghost has made you overseers to feed the church of God, which he hath purchased with his own blood. These are the blood-bought redeemed ones. And he's saying to these elders and pastors, you feed them. You take care of them. You make sure that it's a calling that I have called you to. You don't want it for the filthy lucre, just for money, for gains of any kind of material gains whatsoever, for prestige, for pride. Those are all the wrong reasons. Neither as being lords over God's heritage. Don't be whip cracking, and don't be using all kinds of manipulation. He's saying, don't be a lord over them, for over God's heritage. This is God's heritage. These are God's people. But being ensamples to the flock. If you read in 1 Timothy, you're going to see what the example should be. We won't get into all of that now, but to be a holy pastor, a holy elder, a holy leader in the capacity that God has placed you in. So it's important. He said, don't use manipulation. Don't be domineering over others that I have put you in charge of, because they're my sheep. It's my flock. It's my church. And they're my heritage. I bought them with my blood, and they're on loan to you, so to speak, that you might share the truths of the gospel with them. So it's an awesome responsibility. When you read in the Old Testament, we talked just briefly in the last lesson about judgment beginning in the house of the Lord. And indeed it does, because we know better, or at least we should know better. Well, the judgment upon the shepherds is even more horrendous because of their calling, because of who they are. And if they're ordained by God, they have an awesome, awesome responsibility. You know, it's very difficult for some pastors. I understand that, because they're encumbered with all kinds of other things that they shouldn't be doing, taking care of the books and taking care of this program and that committee and whatever. They should delegate that out to other people in the congregation and focus on the preaching and spending much time in repentance and prayer before God, so that they can feed and nurture and disciple the lambs, the sheep that God has placed into their divine care. We should try to relieve the pastors of many of their duties and pray for them. Pray for them. They need the church's prayer. We'll be right back with more of Bethlehem Glory.
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0: We understand an upside-down world. But they're writing us off before we get to the starting line. A stalled generation? Who do you think is gonna fix all this? We will. Because our future is the future. So we're going to build bridges and hospitals in a day. And feed those left in the cold. We're going to do all this and more. Because we have an appointment with destiny.
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2: You say I am strong, but I think I am weak.
1: Filmed at the Fisher Center in Nashville, Tennessee, the Isaacs share awe-inspiring performances. Oh.

And welcome back. We're studying the Epistle of Peter, the first epistle, and we're at chapter 4 in the last chapter in the first letter. We're talking about the elders, their example and their conduct, their qualifications, their calling, how they really need to be called by God, for God, if they're to do the service of God and feed His lambs and His sheep. It has to be a calling from God Himself. No whip cracking, no intimidation, no manipulation. And now in verse 4 it says, "And when the chief shepherd," Jesus Christ, He is the chief shepherd who was the Lamb of God, who is the shepherd and the bishop of my soul and your soul. Think of the awesomeness just of that little statement, that little lamb born in the stable, the Lamb of God, who became the Paschal Lamb to take away the sins of the world. Yet He is a great shepherd, the chief shepherd. It says, when the chief shepherd shall appear, talking about the second coming of Jesus Christ, ye shall receive a crown of glory that fades not. He's talking about the shepherds receiving the crown of glory, the elders of the church now, the shepherds of the church, ones who are taking care of the flock. You know, with the Olympics that we see from year to year and the gold that they give out at the Olympics, it's a treasured, valuable item that they receive when they have that gold hanging around their neck. Well, the true shepherds are going to receive a crown, that glory that fades not. Even that precious gold is going to fade one day, and one day won't be. But not the gold, not the crown that the Lord gives, that never fades, that is incorruptible. The things that He gives us, no one can touch. No one can touch. They're reserved for us. They're waiting for us. It says, likewise, in verse 5, ye younger, the younger ones as well, submit yourselves unto the elder. Those who are younger in the things of God, submit yourselves to the elders. There has to be order in the church of God. You can't have all chiefs and no Indians, and so to speak, you know what I'm saying? So there is a divine order, just as Christ is the head of the church. There is a divine order. Likewise, ye younger, submit yourselves unto the elder. Yea, all of you be subject one to another. If we're part of a body, and they use this analogy in the New Testament, you all know it, about us being like the anatomy of a body. Well, if my toe hurts, my whole body hurts. So we're supposed to be subject one to another, work together for the common good, for the church of Jesus Christ, and be clothed with humility. Now that means like tying on an apron, that clothing, but I was thinking about this. You know, the first garment that we put on, we get rid of all of our old rags and we become new creatures in Christ. We become a new creature and we get new clothing. Did you know that? You have a new wardrobe? Are you wearing yours today? First thing that I put on is my garment of salvation. I'm wrapped in the garment of salvation. And then He gives me the garment of praise for the spirit of heaviness. And now He's saying, get down to work. What do you do when you work around the home, ladies? You put on an apron. He's saying, now be clothed with humility. Tie that around you. And now He's going to be quoting from Proverbs, the 3rd chapter, verse 34. He says, "For God resists the proud and gives grace to the humble." To be humble, to be God-controlled, to be teachable. Moses was said to be the meekest man, the most humble man on earth. Why? Because he was God-controlled and teachable. So do you have your garments on today in the right order? Your garment of salvation, your garment of praise, and then that tie on that apron of humility. And be teachable in the things of God. Be under submission to those in authority over you. Not as a domineering, manipulative thing. No way. We're co-heirs, we know that. But we have to have the same mind, the same heart, be listening and reading to the same Word of God, and be in subjection one to another. It doesn't talk about inferiority, no. It just talks about the body of Jesus Christ working together as one when He is the head. And it says in verse 6, humble, humble, submit. How many times in the New Testament we see in that letter in Paul's writings? Now in Peter's, in James, about being humble, about being God-controlled and teachable, about submission. Humble yourselves, therefore, under the mighty hand of God. Because you see, every one of those that we talked about, all that structure, is all under the mighty hand of God.
It's all under His. He's a sovereign God. And so we're all under Him anyway. That He may exalt you in due time. It doesn't mean in the by and by. It actually is referring to the second coming of Jesus Christ here again. He will exalt us. He's going to lift us all up. Whatever trial we may be going through, the fiery trials, we're still to live in submission. We're still to love one another. We're still to know that we are under the mighty hand of God, that nothing happens to us apart from His knowledge. He knows everything in our lives. He does. What have we learned from it? How are we growing in it? We want to grow in our faith day by day by day by day. And so He's saying, you know, in James, we talked about it in James, about submitting to God and resisting the devil. In that order, He's saying you're under the mighty hand of God. Be under His submission at all times. Submit yourself to God and resist the temptations, the allurements, the entrapments of the world. They're there. I don't minimize that at all. You cannot go into a supermarket without seeing the gross tabloids in front of you and almost being tempted to buy one of those trashy papers. But that's all they are, is trash. Trash in, trash out. Or you can be channel surfing and somehow you cannot help but see very immoral dress and immoral words and speech and profanity. Even when you block out a lot of the things with the chips, I understand how you can do that. But even on just regular primetime shows, they're becoming so degrading to women in their dress and in their vulgarity. I often think people that watch this, would they want their daughters to look like that, to act like that? To know that on the first date you go to bed together and that's normal on television? I mean, really, He's saying, you submit to God and you resist the devil, because you can only resist the devil when you're in full submission to Almighty God. That's the only way. He's the one that gives you the power to do it. He'll flee. He'll run the other direction. Why? Because what are you doing at night? You're reading the Word of God. You're watching Channel 60. You're listening to or viewing some good, wholesome movie. You're spending quality time with your family. And so the devil doesn't get a chance to get his foot in the door. That's what He's telling us. We'll be right back with more of Bethlehem Glory in just a moment.

0: 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He was working then. He's working today. 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

cast all your cares upon him, Jesus Christ, for he's the one that cares for you. He loves you. He died for you. So he's saying, you can do that. And he willingly accepts the burden. So what are you going through today? Cast them upon the Lord. Say, Lord, I don't understand this situation, but I'm trusting you. And I can't carry this anymore. It's just raping my mind with worry. I want to just give this to you, saying, Lord, you already know the beginning from the end and the end from the beginning. You know what's going to happen. I don't know about tomorrow, but I know you hold tomorrow. So I'm going to trust you. And just take that and say, okay, here they are. And fling them over to the Lord. Toss them over to him. Just as you would a ball or a basketball. Throw it away and give it to that other receiver that's waiting for that ball. And he will receive them gladly. And he never misses that catch either. It says, be sober and vigilant. That actually means the same thing, sober and vigilant. Be cautious. Be careful. Because your adversary, the lion, your adversary, the devil, as a roaring lion, walks about seeking whom he may devour. And he does. He's there. That adversary is, you know what I picture him that though? I know he's a roaring lion, and he does scare you from time to time. It's happened to me, and it's going to happen to you, and if it hasn't, it will. But I always picture him as a toothless lion. He has no teeth in his mouth. He makes a lot of noise. What's he going to do, gum me to death? No, he's a roaring lion, but he's on this big leash. And he can only go so far. Who's holding that leash? The Lord. He is. So he's there, and he's trying to devour you. He's trying to look for someone that he might intimidate, that he can rob of their peace, that he can rape their minds with anxiety and frustration and fear and torment. And if he can do it, boy, he's good at it. But no, if you cast your cares upon him, if you're humble and submitted unto the Lord and under the hand of God, he says, be sober and be vigilant. But watch and be careful, because he's going to try to do it to you. Because the adversary, the devil, is there as a roaring lion walking about, seeking whom he may devour. He's going to try. He will try every trick in the book. Whom resist steadfast in this, resist that word again, steadfast in this faith. You got to be steadfast. You got to be unmovable. You got to be abounding in the things of God. Paul wrote that in his letter to the Corinthians in the 1 Corinthians 15 and 58. So you got to be steadfast in your faith, standing on the rock of Jesus. Your house isn't built on sinking sand, but firmly placed upon the rock. Whom resist steadfast in the faith, knowing that the same affliction are accomplished in your brethren that are in the world. So, submit to God, resist the devil. James tells us that. Paul tells us that. Peter tells us that. The Lord tells us that. I'm telling you that. So whatever you're going through, you can make it. Because greater is he that's in you than he that's in the world. We have a strong defense. His name is Jesus Christ. And he's our defense. And if you throw those cares and worries there, that's where they all start, in the mind. Well, let's go on, okay? But the God of all grace, and he's a God of all grace, and this is a dispensation of grace that we're in right now, who has called us unto his eternal glory by Christ Jesus. Have you been called by the Lord? Are you one of the chosen ones? He's talking about election here. Do you know Jesus Christ as your Lord and Savior? He didn't come to elect some to damnation. He came for you. He came that you might have life and have it more abundantly. After that ye have suffered a while, make you perfect. The trials and tribulations are for your perfection. And establish, strengthen, and settle you. They give you strength. They settle you firmly upon the rock of Jesus, saying, no, I am an overcomer. And how did they overcome in the book of Revelations? By the word of their testimony and the blood of the Lamb. The word of their testimony. What do you speak? Are you negative in everything? Or do you speak truth? Is the truth in you that you can speak it? The word of God, I mean. The blood of the Lamb and the word of their testimony. To him, the one who did all of this for us, his grace, the God of all grace, who was in Christ reconciling the world unto himself on Calvary. To him be glory and dominion forever and ever. Amen. All glory, all praise. He's worthy of all the praise we

can give him. For Silvanus, now he was probably a secretary that assisted Peter in the writing of this letter. A faithful brother unto you, as I suppose, I have written briefly, exhorting and testifying that this is the true grace of God wherein ye stand. This is all true. Stand on that belief. Stand on that firm rock. The church that is at Babylon, elected together with you, yes, is the church in pagan countries. Didn't we just see on television a little while ago about all of these people from Iran and Iraq that are Christians and are trying to get into the United States because they know if they go back to their country, they will suffer grave persecution, if not execution. The church that is at Babylon, elected together with you, they have been chosen by God. We're saluting you. We're saying, amen, brothers and sisters. And so does Marcus, my son. Greet ye one another with a kiss of charity. Peace be with you, all that are in Christ Jesus. Amen, amen, amen. The kiss of peace. What does the mafia do? They use the kiss of death that Judas did when he betrayed Christ. But we're to greet each other with a holy, holy kiss. What a wonderful letter. You know, there's so many things that we could recap. Time will not allow it. But in 1 Peter, we saw about the conduct under suffering, holiness, and the way we should grow in it. Duties of husband and wives one to another, mortification of sin and living for God. Mortify that flesh. And Christian service and having a humble heart in the view that Jesus Christ is coming again. He's coming back for a bride without spot and wrinkle. I pray that you're part of the bridal party and we'll celebrate gloriously together. We'll see you next time on Bethlehem Glory.

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1: 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And I'll be here with Henry Smith as we explore compelling evidences for the truth of the Bible. 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
2: My focus is going to be on archaeological discoveries that point to the fulfillment of prophecy in history, pointing to the divine origin of the Bible. 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

0: Well, a very good morning to you. I'm Jeff Coleman.
1: And I'm Deborah Pinkerton. Welcome to Morning Light.
0: Well, more adult children are cutting off mom and dad, sometimes for years, sometimes for good. But what happens when no contact collides with an older idea? Family responsibility? We'll take this up with the panel. Tough question.
1: For sure. And coming up later in the show, step into your calling to serve. 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
0: I repaired my deck this summer. I'm wondering if I'm qualified.
1: Oh, I'm sure you are.
0: Yeah, I think so. Well, long before there was Social Security, Medicare, or publicly funded homes for the aged, there were laws requiring family members to care for indigent relatives. That's a word we don't use too often. The term filial responsibility. In other words, family was the original social safety net. But today that net has a gaping hole. Adult children are cutting off their parents. Studies suggest parent-child estrangement is far from rare. It's a really significant trend.
1: Well, now, Pennsylvania still has one of those filial responsibility laws on the books. Adult children may be held financially responsible for a parent who cannot provide for their basic needs. But the role of family obligation is certainly changing. The Wall Street Journal reports estrangement is increasingly common. It's influenced by social, political, and therapeutic factors. In other cases, children and parents are separating over long-standing conflicts, differences, and hurts.
0: But is there a better way, an alternative to permanently cutting off difficult family members? Should counseling and therapy place greater emphasis on reconciliation, maybe forgiveness? And where is it safe and possible restoration rather than moving so quickly towards the strategy of no contact? Alex Kochman, Caleb Steindl, and a brand new panelist, the lead pastor of Living Hope Church in Middletown, Ben Krebs. Ben, glad to have you.
2: Thanks for having me.
0: I thought we'd start out your appearances on Morning Light with a very easy topic.
2: Yes. Yeah.
0: Do you see
2: no
0: this?
2: Complexity. No.
0: Do you see this at all? Do you see, you've got a young and a vibrant church congregation, but you've always also have parents there. Is the idea of kids, adult children, cutting off parents a thing? Or is it just rare, part of the normal ebbs and flows of family life?
2: I would have thought and said it was pretty rare in years past, but even this past Sunday, at one of our services, I encountered two different people who shared about this sort of thing happening. An adult child cutting them off entirely, accusing them of being hateful, bigoted, just simply for holding to their biblical convictions about all of the sort of hot topics that are going on right now, life of the unborn and gender and sexuality and so forth. So, but yeah, multiple people I've talked to even just recently.
0: And so the answer then, perhaps from therapists or counselors, has been to cut off the relationship, or is that something they come up with on their own?
2: No, it's definitely a therapist involved or a mental health professional that's giving them that advice or urging them to do something maybe they wanted to do anyway, but they certainly have a voice in their ear, yeah.
0: Caleb, your generation is really messing up. I mean, in the sense that, look, if this were 30, 40 years ago, people would go to a pastor. They might go to a Christian counselor. There's this another a kind of area of psychotherapy and help that's coming from therapists. Do you know peers who use a therapist? And is there a good way and a bad way to look at therapy? There's all kinds of therapy.
3: Yeah, 30 to 40 years ago, another option would have been just tough it up. Just tough it out and deal with it, which perhaps, has its own complexities to that response. But I do have a lot of peers that will see a therapist, although I think it's worth noting. My close friends, my close peers who are in the church, who are following Christ, typically do not. The peers that I have in my circle that have a therapist are not following Christ in large part. And I think that a large reason for that is the world of therapy is so you-centric. It's such a selfish world. What is the response to all these issues going on? Well, just focus on you. If you can fix you and just like focus on yourself, then things outside of you will turn out well. And so what that means is sometimes what's best for you is just not doing the hard thing and confronting these relational issues.
0: So is this a term of art here that we can use a lot of different ways when we say therapy? I mean, one person's therapist is another person's counselor, is another person's best friend. How do you understand the terms?
4: I think those things are crucial to distinguish. Mm-hmm. Therapy has clinical connotations. Mm-hmm. And I think we should separate out from that something that is biblical, which is receiving counseling. That's one of the duties of pastors. That's something else that should really happen within the family first.
0: So grin and bear isn't completely the way that we should.
4: There is a piece of that. I affirm that. I mean, yeah. I think we need to regain some of that anti-fragility some have written about, some of that toughness. But the problem with therapeutic culture is that we've taken sins, problems, trials, difficulties, just ordinary features of the human experience, which includes suffering because we live in a fallen world. And instead of receiving godly counsel to help us work through those things biblically, instead we reduce them to medical states. Yeah. And the goal is to do whatever is necessary to feel good. And that's not always how the Lord has called us to live.
0: Okay, so let's get practical. The implications of what happens when a parent grows older and they have no contact with a child. There's nobody there to execute the will. There's nobody there to organize a memorial service. There's nobody there to sort through mom and dad's stuff. And then the responsibility financially that by law, yeah, families have had to, since the Elizabethan era, yeah, you know, have had to carry. What do you do then?
4: Yeah, well, this is one area where we've seen this in our church. We have older congregants who have various degrees of estrangement from adult children. And it's beautiful to see the body of Christ step up and help and come into the gap. But one of the challenges even with that is that the Apostle Paul tells Timothy that, for instance, in the care of an older woman, a widow, if her own family isn't taking care of her, they need to do that first before the church gets overly involved. And so even within that, there is an order to love where the family is supposed to step in before the broader social community does. Having the church come and step in there, that can be a crucial step.
0: So it's a lot different than just taking someone down to the office, the Social Security office, the welfare office, the Medicare office to get help.
4: Or to a retirement community. I mean, you know, those sorts of things have their place, but ultimately that should be the extension of the family, not to the exclusion of family doing the duty that God's called it to do.
0: So have we lost the whole design picture here? I mean, the idea of, you know, you go to countries, I spent my formative years in the Philippines, mm-hmm, other places, where there are no nursing homes. Mm-hmm. You know, I was in Afghanistan recently. There are no nursing homes. They have problems, but
4: there's
0: one
4: of
0: them,
4: a
0: lot of things that are not working, right? But the one thing that is working is family, right? Mm-hmm. There's layers of redundancy and help, mm-hmm, so that when there's no money and there's no food, you still have each other. How can we rethink this, knowing how far we are down this experiment in transferring responsibility of family to government?
2: Well, I think underneath all of that, it's something I believe you referenced, but or what Carl Truman has written about a lot, expressive individualism.
0: Yeah.
2: And this idea that whereas before there were laws because we were tethered, at least in part, to biblical wisdom and an idea of God being creator, that has eroded significantly. And what seems to be the center for a lot of people is the pursuit of what we might call just the passing, ephemeral, emotional state of happiness or feeling good. And so that's begun to direct how people make choices and think about things instead of what would have been previously in our culture, which was people understanding I'm created by God with certain responsibilities and ends and duties that are incumbent upon me.
0: So what's wrong with making the aim of your life just being a happy person or just having a good life or just having enough stuff?
2: Well, I think it's of course understandable. I like being happy.
0: Yeah.
2: But happiness or any kind of emotional state, I think, is a terrible governor for your life. It will lead you to disaster. I mean, the passing experience of happiness is so thin to build your life on. I mean, in a former time in this country, the idea of pursuing happiness would have included virtue, a virtuous life, and your connection with and service in a community.
0: Wait a second, not doing whatever you want to do?
2: Right.
0: I thought that's what the definition of happiness was. I'm being silly this morning a little bit. Look, I know that there are many people who are hearing this who may be deeply offended by that we're even having the conversation. Yep. There are people watching us who our therapist, or are going to see their therapist after the show today. How do we have this conversation and perhaps maybe redirect the focus of therapy or amend it to include biblical counseling or the idea of going to visit your pastor seems to be a strange thing anymore. Like, hey, can the pastor help us work through these things? Do we just not trust our pastors, or what?
3: No, well, if you don't trust your pastor, that's a bigger issue. But no, there are some of the things that we're talking about here. There's a place for so Christian counseling. I don't want to throw the baby out with the bathwater. There's a place for Christian counseling. There's a place for I mean, like you said, there's a place for toughing things out from time to time. There's a place for boundaries also. Like, I don't want to just completely neglect that to say, look, you know, my parents are, or one of my kids are behaving in such a way that boundaries need to be set. But what we need to be doing is any sort of pursuit when it comes to this kind of relationship has to be run through Scripture. If we're not acting in love, if we're not acting with a desire and bent towards seeking forgiveness, seeking to live at peace with all, and seeking to understand we sin all the time. Mm. We're constantly sinning.
0: Okay, so those are some of the checklist issues that
3: the
0: a therapist, maybe going into a therapist, say,
3: sure.
0: Hey, will you help me reconcile?
3: Yeah.
0: With a person who has hurt me, or at least work on forgiveness. But that isn't always the aim right now of therapy, right? I mean,
4: no, if I could boil, I actually resonate with this. My father's a Christian counselor.
3: Sure.
4: We have that background in our family, so I understand the nuances and the distinctions, but the fundamental problem of modern secular psychology is that it's missing one important category, sin.
3: Yeah. Mm-hmm.
0: Okay.
4: And sometimes the customer isn't always right, right? Sometimes the objective is not just to affirm the person in whatever mental state they're trying to achieve, if that's this ephemeral happiness or not.
0: So
4: sometimes there's actual repentance involved, and you have to turn and change. You're the problem.
0: You use a small word, but it's packed with a lot of meaning,
4: yeah.
0: Sin.
4: Mm-hmm.
0: And to an uninitiated person watching, sin might just feel like something bad that I shouldn't do, but I can manage it. How do you define this to a world that may not be in the Bible, reading Scripture, going to church.
4: Yeah. Sin is any transgression of or want of conformity unto the law of God. There you go. You know, that's for you, my Presbyterian friend from the Westminster. But it's also any way in which your life is out of alignment with your Creator. And don't expect anything else to go well in your life if you're out of alignment with your Creator. That's going to be your source of something better than happiness, joy, satisfaction, maybe. Or a mechanical analogy.
0: Okay, all right.
4: You know.
0: Last 30 seconds, give us a little hope. Turn this for us to say, all right, we've defined what we do not want.
4: Yeah.
0: What do we want then when it comes to taking our problems and our burdens and getting help?
2: Yeah. Well, I mean, I think especially for parents that are walking through, or other family members are walking through the painful experience of what we're talking about, thank God that there are promises that sustain us in those kind of painful realities. I mean, I just think about the Beatitudes and that Jesus there and elsewhere informs us that there will be insults and reviling and slander and false testimony for Christians.
0: We're out of time, but Google the Beatitudes because it's a good place to start.
2: But we're blessed when we stay faithful to Jesus.
0: Excellent. Gentlemen, thank you. Very, very helpful today. Well, God equips each and every one of us with skills to help share the gospel to those who need to hear it. You're going to find out how you can become part of Friends in Action International's mission. 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
7: Great to be here. Thanks for having us.
1: So remind us about Friends in Action International.
7: Yeah, so we exist to eliminate infrastructure as a barrier to spreading the gospel among the world's least reached people. And so what that means simply is that if there is a pastor who knows that he'll be able to have more access to spread the gospel if there is a house built or wells dug, we'll come alongside those pastors and we will essentially eliminate that barrier. And we do that by bringing local teams over, people like Jeff, who they've finished a deck, or maybe someone who doesn't know what to do but is willing and able to go overseas for maybe 3 weeks, 2 weeks, and we'll do that project. And it's a really neat opportunity for us to partner with our brothers and sisters in Christ in the work that they're doing around the world.
1: So the missionaries can continue doing their work and not have to worry about something that's going on physically.
7: Yeah, absolutely. And that was essentially where the organization started from, noticing that we were requiring a missionary to be a construction expert, or if they had a need, they were having to spend time doing that instead of what God called them to do, which was sharing the gospel.
1: So it really does make a difference.
7: Absolutely, yeah. We believe it does. I mean, we're working right now with a pastor in Vanuatu who knows that he will have greater access because the chiefs and the village witch doctors are going to let him share about the gospel if their people in their communities have water to drink. And so he's come to us and said, would you help me? Because he can't dig wells, right? I can't either, but we have people who know how to do that.
1: Right.
7: And so we're looking at digging wells and well access points to a number of communities in Vanuatu, because he knows that when that happens, when the water starts flowing, he'll be able to share about the living water that is Jesus Christ.
1: Wow. How did you get involved with Friends in Action International? You're not from Pennsylvania.
7: No, I am not, actually. I am originally from Sydney, Australia. My wife is a Lancaster County native. It was a real quick story. I was thinking that I was not going to do any more work in not-for-profit. I had a job at a local school district, and fortunately they had to cut 92 jobs, and mine was one of them. And God said, well, you know what? Your plan was not my plan, dear child. And I had this wonderful opportunity to come back to be involved in Christian nonprofits and be a part of a wonderful organization. And what I love about Friends is that we are not doing something that's being already done. We say we'll come alongside missionaries and we'll help fill a gap that you have to make the Great Commission able to be achieved around the world.
1: And you don't have to be skilled.
7: Absolutely not. I joke that I have office boy hands. I sometimes learn how to do things off YouTube, right? But we have wonderful team leaders. We have wonderful project leaders. And if you're willing and you're able and you have time, we put you on a team with experts, and you learn some amazing things while you go. But we're saying if you have a flesh and a body that's willing, God can use you. And you'll learn some great things. You might learn how to lay floor or how to put up drywall. But yeah, it's really a case of come alongside us. We'll help you. You might just have a 2 or 3 week vacation that you want to do. Little experience, you might be an electrician. We'll take you as well. You might fix a deck like Jeff has. We'll definitely take you.
1: Now, talk to us about how our viewers can support you. You have a banquet coming up.
7: Absolutely. And I think just before that, one of the things you can do is pray for the work, right? We are finding that, particularly in the country of Vanuatu right now, there is great spiritual opposition to what we're doing. And you can really pray for that work amongst the field. I'd love for you to come and learn about what we're doing. And we say that we call it an awareness banquet. There are two types of people that come. There are those who are coming to continue to support the work that we are doing and to get together with some of their other friends. But then I want to invite you personally to come and hear what's being done. We have our country leader from West Africa, Jeremy Effler, coming in. And Jeremy is just amazing. You're going to hear some great stories from Jeremy. I'm not going to spoil it. I know there's a little bit coming up. But what I love is that Jeremy spends time meeting with local pastors and leaders to discern what God needs and what these pastors need. And so it's not all about digging wells. It might be, I don't want to spoil this story, so you're going to have to hang on for that segment. But it's a great opportunity to just hear from a person on the ground who can tell you exactly what that partnership between the local Christian brothers and sisters and Friends in Action people, just when they come together, what they can do for God.
1: Yeah, that is wonderful. Thank you so much for being here and sharing this with us.
7: It's my pleasure. Thanks for having us.
1: You're welcome. So to come on Morning Light, as you just heard, the Awareness Banquet is taking place next month. We will speak with the keynote speaker next.
8: We all look up to someone. Could be parents, teachers, or coaches. 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So to all the mentors in our lives who helped us get to right here and now, thank you.
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1: Jeremy Effler has been serving with Friends in Action International since 2017. He is the field leader for the West Africa Project. Jeremy joins us now from West Africa. Thank you for joining us this morning.
10: Yeah, good morning. Glad to be with you.
1: So tell us about your role with Friends in Action International.
10: Well, I wear many hats here with our work. I am the team leader for our missionary units here. We have another family that actually lives on the field with us. And at one time, we had as many as three other families working on the project here. I'm also in charge of the clean water project here in West Africa. That looks like everything included from partnership development, managing our budget, doing maintenance and upkeep on the equipment, visiting our villages, and including actually drilling the well and running the equipment to drill the wells that we do.
1: So you're busy.
10: Yes, very busy, very busy. Always have something to do. And none of the days look the same.
1: How does Friends in Action really make a difference for the missionaries and the work they're doing right there in West Africa?
10: Most of our work up to this point has been with local West African church planters. The church is very small here, and most of the church is made up of first-generation believers, including the pastors. A lot of these church planters leave their home villages and become missionaries themselves. They are actually outsiders of the villages that they're planting churches in, and this can be very difficult for them, and they're often viewed as outsiders. They don't share the religious beliefs of those around them, and it's a very difficult situation. And so we have a local liaison who helps us connect with the different church planters here in the different villages. And I'll go out and do what we call a well survey. And this is where I go and I actually spend time with that pastor in the village just to hear their story and understand their situation and understand their needs. And most of the time, the greatest need that they present to us is access to clean water. And this is where we're able to come alongside them and help them with the drilling ministry that we do here. And so the process is we come out and I'll do a well survey, listen, and then we spend time in prayer. Our part is to drill the actual well and put the pipe in the ground and give them access to that water. And their part will be to actually raise money in a collective with the villagers to buy a pump and a solar panels to put down inside the well. And this gives so much opportunity for the gospel to just transfer from person to person. Because again, he could be the only believer in that village at that time, and he's working alongside. And we do these wells in the name of Christ, and we're able to share that the reason we're here and able to do this is because the partner churches and believers back in the U.S. and Canada partner with us, and then we partner with that pastor, and we're able to come there and do the well with them.
1: So you are going to be the keynote speaker at the Friends in Action International Banquet. Talk to us about what your message will be.
10: So the theme for this year's banquet is where water flows, the gospel goes. And I would like to try and explain the connection on how meeting a practical need carries over into meeting spiritual needs. I would really like the people to just understand that, yeah.
1: So how can we pray for you?
10: So we just ask that you would pray that these wells, they're multi-generational, and the gospel will go from generation to generation. The people who are drinking from these wells today will be, their kids and their grandchildren will be drinking from these wells in the future. And we just want to pray that the seed of the gospel will transfer the same way that these wells transfer their water from generation to generation. We want to see those wells transfer the gospel generation to generation. If you could just pray that, and also just pray for our equipment this year. We've done a lot of changes for our upcoming drill season. We have a lot to get ready for, and we're hoping to drill an all-time record for us this year. We're shooting for between 15 to 20 wells, and we would just ask for your prayer that we're able to get the equipment ready and then things would go smoothly for our drill season this year.
1: We certainly will, Jeremy. Thank you for sharing this. You're doing a wonderful job.
10: Thank you.
1: To learn more about Friends in Action International or to purchase tickets for the banquet, visit FIAINTL.org. Stay with us. We're back right after the break.

0: 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This is Morning Light, a different kind of conversation. 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
1: Welcome back. Coming up tomorrow on Morning Light, Align Life Ministries offers hope and help to people who are experiencing an unplanned pregnancy or who have had an abortion. Learn how you can support this ministry with their upcoming banquet. And you'll also hear from the keynote speaker, Ken Ham. And that's a look at what's coming up tomorrow on Morning Light. Now, Jeff, your closing thoughts.
2: It's going to be a great evening. Great evening. Well, in 1601, the English Parliament under Queen Elizabeth I created a parish-based system, a welfare system for people who'd fallen into poverty. Now, you hear the word welfare, and maybe you think about its modern descendants, programs born during the Great Depression, or maybe LBJ's War on Poverty. Well, that's not quite the definition. This early welfare system made something else clear. Before the local community, before government carried the burden, family members who had the means were expected to help. Children could be required to support impoverished parents. When the family couldn't carry the load, then the parish or the local community stepped in. Four centuries later, that old idea hasn't completely disappeared. Here in Pennsylvania and states around the country, law still says a financially able child may be responsible to care for a financially assist an indigent parent, with some exceptions. That breakdown between adult children and parents can be complicated. But I think we're finding this out, and we heard on the panel today, the consequences are obvious. The issue of fragmented families is too big, too great to be solved by a government program. It wasn't designed to solve the problem only families can confront. Let's pray that this trend of estrangement, of no contact between adults and their children, does not continue for very much longer. For Deborah and the entire Morning Light team, I'm Jeff Coleman. Thanks for making time with us today. Now go check on your neighbors, and God willing, we'll see you right back here tomorrow morning.
3: When I say the phrase, a man after God's own heart, do you know who I'm referring to? Well, the Bible says that man was David. A youth became a king. King David, from which came in the lineage Jesus Christ himself. Join Pastor Isaac Crockett and me for this week's edition of Heroic Faith as we talk about a man after God's own heart, that man, David.

0: Hi, I'm Bill Gaither, and I'm coming to a city near you.
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0: Join me and the Gaither Vocal Band for a special night of great music, laughter, and a whole lot of fun. You'll enjoy performances from guest artists Lady Love Smith, Gene McDonald, Chris Blue, and funny man Kevin Williams. Don't miss it. Tickets are on sale now.

0: Well, welcome everybody.
1: Oh.
0: These are songs that kind of helped shape my life. And we're here in the beautiful, newly renovated Ricky Skaggs new studio. And I am so proud and honored to be here. We get to show this place off. And also, Mr. Ricky Skaggs and Sharon White.
2: Yeah.
3: Thank
2: ladies and gentlemen.
3: Well,
0: I tell you, this is a God thing for me.
3: It's
0: so thank you all so
3: for
0: much
3: us.
0: For coming and doing this with me, because I couldn't think of anybody better to share my life story with than you guys.
1: Glad to have you in our house.
3: Absolutely.
0: It feels like home. It really does.
1: Yeah. This place has really been prayed over, and we just ask God that He would bring sounds in this place that would go out and touch people all over the world.
0: Well, I couldn't think of any place better to have this, because, like I said, that song was just about Virginia and where I grew up. And I was born in Williamsburg, Virginia, and I was raised in a little place called Nelson County, Virginia. And, you know, it's a very rural area. Grew up 9 kids and mom and dad, and I'm number 7 of 9 kids. And,
3: wow.
0: And daddy went broke making fortunes. That's what I felt like most of the time. When I said we were pretty poor, we were. But boy, I had a wonderful life growing up, and that's why I like to share these songs with people, because they're basically songs that happened to shape my life.
1: Yeah.
0: And growing up in a family of mom and dad who were believers, and so that was the important thing to me, that I got to have so many great memories that I'm sure a lot of you out there that can share the same things. My life's not so much different than a lot of people's, but through the help of the good Lord, I've gotten to share it with people, you know.
1: Well, that's what's important, is that
0: we
1: give away what we have.
0: Mm-hmm. Right.
1: You know, when we've been blessed with the Spirit,
0: exactly.
1: Go out and give it away.
3: Amen.
1: Let people know.
0: Yeah. Well, we got a lot of songs lined up to do, so here we go. We're going to dig in and have some fun.
4: Yeah.
0: Have her playing with me on this thing, Ricky.
3: Yeah.
0: Come on, pick that mandolin up. You know, because my daddy was a mandolin player, see? So
3: mine too.
0: If you don't mind. Yeah.
3: That's
0: right.
3: That's right.
0: That's exactly right. But anyway, just a simple little song. Just thanking God for my mom and daddy.

0: great song. Wow. Virginia trees,
1: they always take me back. Country music legend Jimmy Fortune chronicles his life through stories and songs in this brand new DVD entitled Jimmy Fortune, Songs of an American Dreamer. 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
2: True song, as you know. I mean, y'all grew up the same way I did. And as you know, there's a book that goes along with this called Stories of an American Dreamer. Goes along with this Songs of an American Dreamer. And then we got a DVD and a CD coming out as well. But the story, when I started writing this this book a few years back, what I realized when I was in writing it, that it wasn't so much about me as it was about the people that have put me where I'm at. It made me who I am. I just don't think that, well, I know I wouldn't be here if it weren't for my mother's prayers and the fact that the things that she did for us kids, and to still feel those prayers living and going on today. Isn't that a great thing?
3: Yeah. It is.
2: Yeah.
3: Well, I'm excited to hear you do this next song because it's one of my all-time favorites. Why did you choose it? What's the deal behind this one?
2: Well, it's called End of the World. It's Skeeter Davis. And it was actually one of the first songs I heard on the radio when I was little. And when I started going to elementary school, of course, sooner or later you got to go in the bathroom. You got to use the bathroom.
4: It's going to happen.
2: I discovered the best reverb I'd ever heard.
4: Oh, man.
2: And I went in that bathroom. I was like, man. This is incredible. So I thought, I got to class and I thought, I wonder what that song would sound like in there if I was singing it. So I went to the bathroom and I'm standing in there, I'm singing that song in the bathroom, and I'm just hearing it sound, and I'd sung the whole thing. I'm standing there, it sounds like coming back to me, you know. And after I finish singing, I hear this clapping behind me. It was my principal, Mr. Shelton.
4: Oh, gosh.
2: He said, "That's good, little Fortune, but now you're going to have to, you can't stand in here and sing all day. You're going to have to go back to classroom sometime." So he took me by the hand, took me back to the classroom. I told my teacher what I was doing in there, you know. She laughed about it. But I mean, it was such a beautiful song. And it, I mean, I just thought it was the melody.
3: It is. It got a beautiful melody.
2: I felt like I had a voice. You know?
4: That's great.
2: And I at that moment, I kind of realized, hey, maybe this might be what I'm supposed to do. You know what I'm saying?
4: Yeah.
2: And then after that, these kids would pay me a nickel to sing them a song, and stuff. I kept going around with nickels in my pocket.
4: That's great.
2: And so when I was little, I thought, well, you know, getting paid to do something I love.
3: What a deal. Yeah.
2: But yeah, I just love this song, The End of the World. And so I think we'll try it. Y'all want to try to pull it off and see what we can do with it? Okay. Let's do it.

0: 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Virginia trees,
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0: hosted by bluegrass and country music icon Ricky Skaggs and his wife Sharon White, this DVD includes intimate interviews and performances that will be a cherished keepsake in your musical collection for years to come.
1: Oh, Elizabeth, I long to see your pretty face.
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0: Yeah.
1: Great harmony, you kids.
2: Yeah. So good.
0: Isn't that great?
1: Wow. Great, we need canned applause.
0: That's okay. We got enough here in this room, buddy. I'll tell you what. I'm feeling it. I'm feeling the love and the and the emotion and the heart that's in this room of all the music's been made all over these through these years.
1: Yeah.
0: Think about the history that's in this room right here. You and me, Ricky, Sharon.
1: Yeah.
0: Buddy, I tell you what.
2: So this was the song then that followed Elizabeth.
0: Right.
2: And it was like another big hit for y'all.
0: Yeah, Elizabeth was Song of the Year, and I won 1985, and I

0: one songwriter of the year for that song. And it was like, how do you explain it? God thanks.
1: First song.
2: Duh.
0: Yeah. So then My Only Love was on the next album, and it also followed the same thing. It was number one song, Song of the Year 1986, country music. I wrote this song. My brother Tony came to me the night before he was getting married, and he had a Lionel Richie song. And he said, man, his wife Rhonda said, she'd really like to hear this song. Can you sing it for our wedding? I said, Tony, this is the night before you're getting married. I said, look, I said, I got an idea for a song. Why don't I try to write one? And he said, well, you think you can? I said, I'll try.
3: Oh my goodness.
0: I went home and I wrote this song. And I came back the next day, got out of the car. He said, well, did you get it written? I said, yep. He said, can I hear it? I said, no.
2: Trust me.
0: I said, I'm going to sing it during the wedding. And he said, you think it's good? I said, I think it's a good song. And
3: this is great.
0: I sung it during the wedding, lighting of the unity candles. He looked over at me and he went,
1: Number one.
0: That's what he said.
2: Yeah.
0: And so the Stoudemire Brothers recorded it, and it did. It went number one. And, you know, again, those some of those things that you just can't explain. I've had a life you just dream of in a lot of ways, you know.
2: Yeah.
0: But I'll play it for you if you want me to.
3: Yeah.
4: We're wanting to hear it.
0: My Only Love.

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0: Amen.
1: I tell you another little story behind that song. That I took that song to the guys and sang it for them, and they just loved it. This is what told me a lot about the Statler Brothers. When they got to the line, I can see it. I had the line, I can see it in your eyes. I can see it in your eyes. And they said, would you change that to, I can see it in your distant eyes? I said, absolutely. And when they didn't ask for writer's royalties on it, I said, I love you guys. That told me a lot about them, because a lot of times somebody will change one word and want a third of the song or a fourth. But they didn't ask for anything. They just said, hey, you know, we just wanted to help you with that. And I thought it really made it a better song.
2: Yeah. It great. Did.
1: Yeah. So that told me a lot about the Statler Brothers. Yeah.
2: I put my name in the hat to play on this one here, if it's okay.
1: You play on any you want to, Ricky. I promise you that.
2: Well,
1: I'm honored.
2: I didn't want to get in the way, because usually if there's a way, I'm in it.
3: Oh. But, that's what Sharon said.
2: Yeah. Growing up in Eastern Kentucky, I had a lot of friends that were in Vietnam.
1: This song's near and dear to my heart because of the sacrifices that were made and the travesty of war and the reasons for war. But those guys fought gallantly for our country.
2: They sure did.
1: So I'm always honored to play this song for them. So more than a name on a wall.

0: love that.
1: Beautiful.
2: You know what? You know what Herman told me he did after all that happened? He said, I walked right in and signed up for another tour.
0: Wow.
3: My goodness.
2: Isn't that just like an American to do something like that?
3: It is.
2: Went in and signed up for another tour and went back.
0: My goodness.
2: I mean, that said something about that man, I'll tell you that. And many guys, many of them did that. It tells you how much they love this country, you know, and what's been given for this country. We get to sit here and enjoy the freedom. We get to play our music and do what we love to do because of those who gave their lives for us.
0: Yeah. That's right. Amen.
2: Yeah. I'm thankful for that.
3: Yes, sir.
2: Yeah.

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0: Monsieur.
1: Thank y'all, Ricky and Sharon. Thank y'all so much for sharing this wonderful time with me and all these wonderful musicians. Give them a big hand. I'll tell you what. Oh, they do a great job.
2: Easy to do.
1: Jeff and Ben and Sydney and Mike and Janae back here and Mr. Stewie French over here. I can't say enough. It's been, we shared a lot of laughter. We shared some tears together.
3: We sure did.
1: But ain't that what life's all about?
2: Sure is.
1: Well, I can't thank you enough. I really do appreciate
2: you
1: all. We love you with all of our hearts.
2: Love you back.
1: This is family right here.
2: Amen.
3: Yes.
1: All right.
3: You're welcome anytime in this house.

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0: From big dreams in small-town Virginia to decades of hits with the Statler Brothers, Jimmy Fortune showcases his incomparable tenor voice with songs that reflect the heart, heritage, and gratitude of this American patriot.
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0: O give us homes built firm upon the Savior, where Christ is head and counselor and guide, where every child is taught his love and favor, and gives his heart to Christ the crucified. How sweet to know, though his footsteps waver, his faithful Lord is walking by his side. O give us homes with godly fathers, mothers, who always place their hope and trust in him, whose tender patience turmoil never bothers, whose calm and courage trouble cannot dim. A home where each finds joy in serving others, and love still shines though days be dark and grim. O Lord, our God, our homes are thine forever. We trust to thee their problems, toil, and care. Their bonds of love no enemy can sever, if thou art always Lord and Master there.
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3: In the next episode of Above the Noise, I'm blessed to be able to talk about marriage and family. Families are hard, marriages are hard, but where does our hope, where do we find our hope, where do we find our strength, where do we find our courage? In God's Word. I'm going to be blessed to talk about hope for hurting families, hope for hurting marriages. Join me on that program. I believe you'll be edified and strengthened.

14 years later, I went to Jerusalem with Barnabas. I also took along Titus. But I went there because God had told me to go. And I explained the good news that I had been preaching to the Gentiles. Then I met privately with the ones who seemed to be the most important leaders. I wanted to make sure that my work in the past and my future work would not be for nothing. Titus went to Jerusalem with me. He was a Greek, but still he wasn't forced to be circumcised. We went there because of those who pretended to be followers and sneaked in among us as spies. They had come to take away the freedom that Christ Jesus had given us. They were trying to make us their slaves. But we wanted you to have the true message. That's why we didn't give in to them, not even for a second. Some of them were supposed to be important leaders, but I didn't care who they were. God doesn't have any favorites. None of these so-called special leaders added anything to my message. They realized that God had sent me with the good news for Gentiles, and that he had sent Peter with the same message for Jews. God, who had sent Peter on a mission to the Jews, was now using me to preach to the Gentiles. James, Peter, and John realized that God had given me the message about his undeserved kindness. And these men are supposed to be the backbone of the church. They even gave Barnabas and me a friendly handshake. This was to show that we would work with Gentiles and that they would work with Jews. They only asked us to remember the poor. That was something I had always been eager to do. When Peter came to Antioch, I told him face to face that he was wrong. He used to eat with Gentile followers of the Lord, until James sent some Jewish followers. Peter was afraid of the Jews, and soon stopped eating with Gentiles. He and the other Jews hid their true feelings so well that even Barnabas was fooled. But when I saw that they were not really obeying the truth that is in the good news, I corrected Peter in front of everyone and said, "Peter, you are a Jew, but you live like a Gentile. So how can you force Gentiles to live like Jews? We are Jews by birth and are not sinners like Gentiles. But we know that God accepts only those who have faith in Jesus Christ. No one can please God by simply obeying the law. So we put our faith in Christ Jesus, and God accepted us because of our faith. When we Jews started looking for a way to please God, we discovered that we are sinners too. Does this mean that Christ is the one who makes us sinners? No, it doesn't. But if I tear down something and then build it again, I prove that I was wrong at first. It was the law itself that killed me and freed me from its power so that I could live for God. I have been nailed to the cross with Christ. I have died, but Christ lives in me. And now I live by faith in the Son of God who loved me and gave his life for me. I don't turn my back on God's undeserved kindness. If we can be acceptable to God by obeying the law, it was useless for Christ to die.

You stupid Galatians. I told you exactly how Jesus Christ was nailed to a cross. Has someone now put an evil spell on you? I want to know only one thing. How were you given God's Spirit? Was it by obeying the law of Moses, or by hearing about Christ and having faith in him? How can you be so stupid? Do you think that by yourself you can complete what God's Spirit started in you? Have you gone through all of this for nothing? Is it all really for nothing? God gives you His Spirit and works miracles in you. But does He do this because you obey the law of Moses, or because you have heard about Christ and have faith in Him? The Scriptures say that God accepted Abraham because Abraham had faith. And so you should understand that everyone who has faith is a child of Abraham. Long ago, the Scriptures said that God would accept the Gentiles because of their faith. That's why God told Abraham the good news, that all nations would be blessed because of him. This means that everyone who has faith will share in the blessings that were given to Abraham because of his faith. Anyone who tries to please God by obeying the law is under a curse. The Scriptures say, everyone who doesn't obey everything in the law is under a curse. No one can please God by obeying the law. The Scriptures also say, the people God accepts because of their faith will live. The law isn't based on faith. It promises life only to people who obey its commands. But Christ rescued us from the law's curse when he became a curse in our place. This is because the Scriptures say that anyone who is nailed to a tree is under a curse. Because of what Jesus Christ has done, the blessing that was promised to Abraham was taken to the Gentiles. This happened so that by faith we would be given the promised Holy Spirit. My friends, I will use an everyday example to explain what I mean. Once someone agrees to something, no one else can change or cancel the agreement. That is how it is with the promises God made to Abraham and his descendant. The promises were not made to many descendants, but only to one, and that one is Christ. What I am saying is that the law cannot change or cancel God's promise that was made 430 years before the law was given. If we have to obey the law in order to receive God's blessings, those blessings don't really come to us because of God's promise. But God was kind to Abraham and made him a promise. What is the use of the law? It was given later to show that we sin. But it was only supposed to last until the coming of that descendant who was given the promise. In fact, angels gave the law to Moses, and he gave it to the people. There is only one God, and the law did not come directly from him. Does the law disagree with God's promises? No, it doesn't. If any law could give life to us, we could become acceptable to God by obeying that law. But the Scriptures say that sin controls everyone, so that God's promises will be for anyone who has faith in Jesus Christ. The law controlled us and kept us under its power until the time came when we would have faith.
In fact, the law was our teacher. It was supposed to teach us until we had faith and were acceptable to God. But once a person has learned to have faith, there is no more need to have the law as a teacher. All of you are God's children because of your faith in Christ Jesus. And when you were baptized, it was as though you had put on Christ in the same way you put on new clothes. Faith in Christ Jesus is what makes each of you equal with each other. Whether you are a Jew or a Greek, a slave or a free person, a man or a woman. So if you belong to Christ, you are now part of Abraham's family, and you will be given what God has promised.

Children who are underage are no better off than slaves, even though everything their parents own will someday be theirs. This is because children are placed in the care of guardians and teachers until the time their parents have set. That is how it was with us. We were like children, ruled by the powers of this world. But when the time was right, God sent his son, and a woman gave birth to him. His son obeyed the law, so he could set us free from the law, and we could become God's children. Now that we are his children, God has sent the Spirit of his Son into our hearts. And his Spirit tells us that God is our Father. You are no longer slaves. You are God's children, and you will be given what he has promised. Before you knew God, you were slaves of gods that are not real. But now you know God. Or better still, God knows you. How can you turn back and become the slaves of those weak and pitiful powers? You even celebrate certain days, months, seasons, and years. I am afraid I have wasted my time working with you. My friends, I beg you to be like me, just as I once tried to be like you. Did you mistreat me when I first preached to you? No, you didn't, even though you knew I had come there because I was sick. My illness must have caused you some trouble, but you didn't hate me or turn me away because of it. You welcomed me as though I were one of God's angels, or even Christ Jesus himself. Where is that good feeling now? I am sure that if it had been possible, you would have taken out your own eyes and given them to me. Am I now your enemy, just because I told you the truth? Those people may be paying you a lot of attention, but it isn't for your good. They only want to keep you away from me, so you will pay them a lot of attention. It is always good to give your attention to something worthwhile, even when I am not with you. My children, I am in terrible pain until Christ may be seen living in you. I wish I were with you now. Then I would not have to talk this way. Really have me puzzled. Some of you would like to be under the rule of the law of Moses. But do you know what the law says? In the scriptures, we learn that Abraham had two sons. The mother of one of them was a slave, while the mother of the other one had always been free. The son of the slave woman was born in the usual way. But the son of the free woman was born because of God's promise. All of this has another meaning as well. Each of the two women stands for one of the agreements God made with his people. Hagar, the slave woman, stands for the agreement that was made at Mount Sinai. Everyone born into her family is a slave. Hagar also stands for Mount Sinai in Arabia and for the present city of Jerusalem. She and her children are slaves. But our mother is the city of Jerusalem in heaven above, and she isn't a slave. The scriptures say about her, "You have never had children, but now you can be glad. You have never given birth, but now you can shout. Once you had no children, but now you have more children than a woman who has been married for a long time."
My friends, you were born because of this promise, just as Isaac was. But the child who was born in the natural way made trouble for the child who was born because of the Spirit. The same thing is happening today. The scriptures say, "Get rid of the slave woman and her son. He won't be given anything. The son of the free woman will receive everything." My friends, we are children of the free woman, and not of the slave.

Christ has set us free. This means we are really free. Now hold on to your freedom and don't ever become slaves of the law again. I, Paul, promise you that Christ won't do you any good if you get circumcised. If you do, you must obey the whole law. And if you try to please God by obeying the law, you have cut yourself off from Christ and his wonderful kindness. But the Spirit makes us sure that God will accept us because of our faith in Christ. If you are a follower of Christ Jesus, it makes no difference whether you are circumcised or not. All that matters is your faith that makes you love others. You were doing so well until someone made you turn from the truth. And that person was certainly not sent by the one who chose you. A little yeast can change a whole batch of dough. But you belong to the Lord. That makes me certain that you will do what I say instead of what someone else tells you to do. Whoever is causing trouble for you will be punished. My friends, if I still preach that people need to be circumcised, why am I in so much trouble? The message about the cross would no longer be a problem if I told people to be circumcised. I wish that everyone who is upsetting you would not only get circumcised, but would cut off much more. My friends, you were chosen to be free. So don't use your freedom as an excuse to do anything you want. Use it as an opportunity to serve each other with love. All that the law says can be summed up in the command to love others as much as you love yourself. But if you keep attacking each other like wild animals, you had better watch out, or you will destroy yourselves. If you are guided by the Spirit, you won't obey your selfish desires. The Spirit and your desires are enemies of each other. They are always fighting each other and keeping you from doing what you feel you should. But if you obey the Spirit, the law of Moses has no control over you. People's desires make them give in to immoral ways, filthy thought, and shameful deeds. They worship idols, practice witchcraft, hate others, and are hard to get along with. People become jealous, angry, and selfish. They not only argue and cause trouble, but they are envious. They get drunk, carry on at wild parties, and do other evil things as well. I told you before, and I am telling you again, no one who does these things will share in the blessings of God's kingdom. God's Spirit makes us loving, happy, peaceful, patient, kind, good, faithful.

0: Friends, you are spiritual. So if someone is trapped in sin, you should gently lead that person back to the right path.
1: But watch out,
0: and don't be tempted yourself. You obey the law of Christ when you offer each other a helping hand. If you think you are better than others, when you really aren't, you are wrong. Do your own work well, and then you will have something to be proud of. But don't compare yourself with others. We each must carry our own load. Share every good thing you have with anyone who teaches you what God has said. You cannot fool God, so don't make a fool of yourself. You will harvest what you plant. If you follow your selfish desires, you will harvest destruction. But if you follow the Spirit, you will harvest eternal life. Don't get tired of helping others. You will be rewarded when the time is right, if you don't give up. We should help people whenever we can, especially if they are followers of the Lord. You can see what big letters I make when I write with my own hand. Those people who are telling you to get circumcised are only trying to show how important they are. And they don't want to get into trouble for preaching about the cross of Christ. They are circumcised, but they don't obey the law of Moses. All they want is to brag about having you circumcised. But I will never brag about anything except the cross of our Lord Jesus Christ. Because of his cross, the world is dead as far as I am concerned, and I am dead as far as the world is concerned. It doesn't matter if you are circumcised or not. All that matters is that you are a new person. If you follow this rule, you will belong to God's true people. God will treat you with undeserved kindness and will bless you with peace. On my own body are scars that prove I belong to Christ Jesus. So I don't want anyone to bother me anymore. My friends, I pray that the Lord Jesus Christ will be kind to you.

from Paul, chosen by God to be an apostle of Christ Jesus. To God's people who live in Ephesus and are faithful followers of Christ Jesus, I pray that God our Father and our Lord Jesus Christ will be kind to you and will bless you with peace. Praise the God and Father of our Lord Jesus Christ for the spiritual blessings that Christ has brought us from heaven. Before the world was created, God had Christ choose us to live with him and to be his holy and innocent and loving people. God was kind and decided that Christ would choose us to be God's own adopted children. God was very kind to us because of the Son he dearly loves. And so we should praise God. Christ sacrificed his life's blood to set us free, which means that our sins are now forgiven. Christ did this because God was so kind to us. God has great wisdom and understanding. And by what Christ has done, God has shown us his own mysterious ways.

Then when the time is right, God will do all that he has planned. And Christ will bring together everything in heaven and on earth. God always does what he plans. And that's why he appointed Christ to choose us. He did this so that we Jews would bring honor to him and be the first ones to have hope because of him. Christ also brought you the truth, which is the good news about how you can be saved. You put your faith in Christ and were given the promised Holy Spirit to show that you belong to God.

There's an epidemic of hearing loss in the world today. 1.1 billion young people worldwide are at risk from listening too loud and too long. And up to 1 in 4 U.S. adults show signs of noise-induced hearing loss. It's happening because the world is noisy, and blasting your headphones only makes it worse. So, listen up, people. When the world turns it up to 11, lower it to 6. You're never too young or too old to take care of your ears.

0: Hello, everyone, and welcome to Bethlehem Glory. We're glad that you're joining us. We have a great show planned for you. We are in the book of Peter, the epistles, and we're reading them and going line by line. And there's so much in here that we can only gloss over a little bit, so I pray that you would read them and reread them and make some notes, make an outline, and just see what the Lord would reveal to you. I'm sure He'll reveal so very much more if you just pray this simple prayer before you start reading. And let's pray it now. Psalm 119 and verse 18. Lord, open our eyes that we would see wonderful things in Your Word. Lord, just reveal Your truth to us. Give us the grace, the wisdom to be able to walk in these truths and be that example to those that are around us as we follow Your example. In Christ's name we pray. Amen. Well, we're going to start chapter 5 now in 1 Peter, and he's talking about the elders, exhorting the elders to their conduct and what to do. And now, when we talk about an elder, it doesn't mean an older person. It comes from the Greek for presbyter, those that are the elders of the church, the bishops, whatever you call them in your denomination, I'm not sure. But they're the leaders of the church. So it says, the elders which are among you, I exhort. He's reaching out to them. And this is a group of letters that he's writing because this church, remember when we started, is scattered everywhere. We talked about how seeds are thrown and they're scattered everywhere. Who am also an elder. He's an elder as well, Peter's saying. And a witness of the sufferings of Christ. Now, that word witness is important to understand. It doesn't mean that he only told about it. That word witness means martyr. And it doesn't mean that he necessarily actually saw the sufferings of Christ, although he did indeed see much. Peter certainly did. But that he's affirming that Jesus Christ is the suffering servant of God. This is what he's affirming there. Although Peter witnessed a great deal of the sufferings of Jesus. And also a partaker of the glory that shall be revealed. You see, the Old Testament prophets had the spirit witness of Christ's suffering. They never really saw it, but Peter was even told by Jesus that he would suffer many things. Maybe we should read that in the 8th chapter of the book of Mark from about 29 to 31. And he saith unto them, but wherein say ye that I am? Who do men say that I am, in other words? And Peter answered and saith unto him, thou art the Christ. And he charged them that they should tell no man of him. And he, Jesus, of course, began to teach them that the Son of Man must suffer many things, and be rejected of the elders and of the chief priests and the scribes, and be killed, and after 3 days rise again. Now, exactly everything that he told them there, we're not sure. But he began to teach them about many things. And so Peter was fully aware of what was happening. It says, feed the flock of God. Now, this is good for pastors to recognize. The sheep are, in the pasture of the Lord Jesus Christ, in the pasture of God. They're not of a denomination or anything, and they have the freedom or the liberty to worship anywhere they want to, because they are God's sheep. Remember when Jesus said to Peter, Peter, feed my sheep, feed my lambs. He didn't say, feed the ones that I give to you. No, no, no. He said, feed them, they're mine, take care of them. So this is a commission to the leaders of the church. Feed the flock of God. This is the pastoral responsibility that we're talking about, which is among you, and they're all among you, taking the oversight thereof, not by constraint, but willingly, not for filthy lucre, but of a ready mind. Do you have a calling? Do you have a pastor's heart? Do you have a shepherd's heart? He's saying, if you're doing it for gain, worldly gain, that's the wrong qualification. If you read about in 1 Peter, the 3rd chapter, you'll read about the qualifications that a pastor or an elder should have. He's saying your vocation has to be a calling. Were you called by God? Did you hear the voice of call? Was it a distinct calling? So don't do it for worldly gain whatsoever. Let's read what he says in Acts. I think that's the 20th chapter and verse 28. It says, take heed therefore unto you yourselves and to all the flock over the which the Holy Ghost has made you overseers, to feed the church of God, which he hath purchased with his own blood. These are the blood-bought redeemed ones. And he's saying to these elders and pastors, you feed them, you take care of them, you make sure that it's a calling that I have called you to. You don't want it for the filthy lucre, just for money, for gains of any kind of material gains whatsoever, for prestige, for pride. Those are all the wrong reasons. Neither as being lords over God's heritage. Don't be whip cracking, and don't be using all kinds of manipulation. He's saying, don't be a lord over them, for over God's heritage. This is God's heritage. These are God's people. But being examples to the flock. If you read in 1 Timothy, you're going to see what the example should be. We won't get into all of that now, but to be a holy pastor, a holy elder, a holy leader in the capacity that God has placed you in. So it's important. He said, don't use manipulation. Don't be domineering over others that I have put you in charge of, because they're my sheep. It's my flock. It's my church. And they're my heritage. I bought them with my blood, and they're on loan to you, so to speak, that you might share the truths of the gospel with them. So it's an awesome responsibility. When you read in the Old Testament, we talked just briefly in the last lesson about judgment beginning in the house of the Lord. And indeed it does, because we know better, or at least we should know better. Well, the judgment upon the shepherds is even more horrendous because of their calling, because of who they are. And if they're ordained by God, they have an awesome, awesome responsibility. You know, it's very difficult for some pastors. I understand that, because they're encumbered with all kinds of other things that they shouldn't be doing, taking care of the books and taking care of this program and that committee and whatever. They should delegate that out to other people in the congregation and focus on the preaching and spending much time in repentance and prayer before God, so that they can feed and nurture and disciple the lambs, the sheep that God has placed into their divine care. We should try to relieve the pastors of many of their duties and pray for them. Pray for them. They need the church's prayer. We'll be right back with more of Bethlehem Glory.
1: Christian persecution stands as one of our world's greatest challenges. How can we expect to make any noticeable difference? Hello, I'm Sam Rohr with another Stand in the Gap Minute. When we face complex issues like the persecuted church, we can become overwhelmed and do nothing. But let me encourage you, how you live has eternal impact. In Matthew 25, Jesus taught that how we treat the least of these is service to the Lord. He said, as you did it to one of the least of these, my brothers, you did it to me. We don't have to solve all the world's problems. Instead, we faithfully serve the needs before us. Who is hurting in your sphere of influence? Where can you make a difference in your family, your church, or your community? When you begin with the next person you meet, you may find the difference you make has global and eternal significance.
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0: And welcome back. We're studying the epistle of Peter, the first epistle, and We're at chapter 4 in the last chapter in the first letter. We're talking about the elders, their example and their conduct, their qualifications, their calling, how they really need to be called by God, for God, if they're to do the service of God and feed his lambs and his sheep. It has to be a calling from God himself. No whipcracking, no intimidation, no manipulation. And now in verse 4 it says, and when the chief shepherd, Jesus Christ, he is the chief shepherd who was the Lamb of God, who is the shepherd and the bishop of my soul and your soul. Think of the awesomeness just of that little statement, that little lamb born in the stable, the Lamb of God, who became the Paschal Lamb to take away the sins of the world. Yet he is the great shepherd, the chief shepherd. It says, when the chief shepherd shall appear, talking about the second coming of Jesus Christ, ye shall receive a crown of glory that fades not. He's talking about the shepherds receiving the crown of glory, the elders of the church now, the shepherds of the church, ones who are taking care of the flock. You know, with the Olympics that we see from year to year and the gold that they give out at the Olympics, it's a treasured, valuable item that they receive when they have that gold hanging around their neck. Well, the true shepherds are going to receive a crown, that glory that fades not. Even that precious gold is going to fade one day, and one day won't be. But not the gold, not the crown that the Lord gives, that never fades, that is incorruptible. The things that he gives us, no one can touch. No one can touch. They're reserved for us. They're waiting for us. It says, likewise, in verse 5, ye younger, the younger ones as well, submit yourselves unto the elder. Those who are younger in the things of God, submit yourself to the elders. There has to be order in the church of God. You can't have all chiefs and no Indians, and so to speak. You know what I'm saying? So there is a divine order, just as Christ is the head of the church. There is a divine order. Likewise, ye younger, submit yourselves unto the elder. Yea, all of you be subject one to another. If we're part of a body, and they use this analogy in the New Testament, you all know it, about us being like the anatomy of a body. Well, if my toe hurts, my whole body hurts. So we're supposed to be subject one to another, work together for the common good, for the church of Jesus Christ, and be clothed with humility. Now, that means like tying on an apron, that clothing. But I was thinking about this. You know, the first garment that we put on, we get rid of all of our old rags and we become new creatures in Christ. We become a new creature and we get new clothing. Did you know that? You have a new wardrobe? Are you wearing yours today? First thing that I put on is my garment of salvation. I'm wrapped in the garment of salvation. And then he gives me the garment of praise for the spirit of heaviness. And now he's saying, get down to work. What do you do when you work around the home, ladies? You put on an apron. He's saying, now be clothed with humility. Tie that around you. And now he's going to be quoting from Proverbs, the third chapter, verse 34. He says, for God resists the proud and gives grace to the humble. To be humble, to be God-controlled, to be teachable. Moses was said to be the meekest man, the most humble man on earth. Why? Because he was God-controlled and teachable. So do you have your garments on today in the right order? Your garment of salvation, your garment of praise, and then that tie on that apron of humility and be teachable in the things of God. Be under submission to those in authority over you, not as a domineering, manipulative thing. No way. We're co-heirs. We know that. But we have to have the same mind, the same heart, be listening and reading to the same word of God, and be in subjection one to another. It doesn't talk about inferiority. No. It just talks about the body of Jesus Christ working together as one when he is the head. And it says in verse 6, humble, humble, submit. How many times in the New Testament we see in that letter, in Paul's writings, now in Peter's, in James, about being humble, about being God-controlled and teachable, about submission. Humble yourselves, therefore, under the mighty hand of God. Because you see, every one of those that we talked about, all that structure, is all under the mighty hand of God. It's all under his. He's a sovereign God. And so we're all under him anyway. that he may exalt you in due time. It doesn't mean in the by and by. It actually is referring to the second coming of Jesus Christ here again. He will exalt us. He's going to lift us all up. Whatever trial we may be going through, the fiery trials, we're still to live in submission. We're still to love one another. We're still to know that we are under the mighty hand of God, that nothing happens to us apart from His knowledge. He knows everything in our lives. He does. What have we learned from it? How are we growing in it? We want to grow in our faith day by day by day by day. And so he's saying, you know, in James, we talked about it in James, about submitting to God and resisting the devil. In that order, he's saying you're under the mighty hand of God. Be under His submission at all times. Submit yourself to God and resist the temptations, the allurements, the entrapments of the world. They're there. I don't minimize that at all. You cannot go into a supermarket without seeing the gross tabloids in front of you and almost being tempted to buy one of those trashy papers. But that's all they are, is trash. Trash in, trash out. Or you can be channel surfing and somehow you cannot help but see very immoral dress and immoral words and speech and profanity. Even when you block out a lot of the things with the chips, I understand how you can do that. But even on just regular primetime shows, they're becoming so degrading to women in their dress and in their vulgarity. I often think people that watch this, would they want their daughters to look like that, to act like that? To know that on the first date you go to bed together and that's normal on television? I mean, really, he's saying you submit to God and you resist the devil, because you can only resist the devil when you're in full submission to Almighty God. That's the only way. He's the one that gives you the power to do it. He'll flee. He'll run the other direction. Why? Because what are you doing at night? You're reading the Word of God. You're watching Channel 60. You're listening to or viewing some good, wholesome movie. You're spending quality time with your family. And so the devil doesn't get a chance to get his foot in the door. That's what he's telling us. We'll be right back with more of Bethlehem Glory in just a moment.

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3: Or we're just about finishing up this book of Peter, and we're at verse 7 in the last chapter of 1 Peter. Now, this connects with the verse before, when we said, humble yourselves or submit yourselves, therefore, unto the mighty hand of God. It says now in verse 7, casting all your care upon him, for he cares for you. You know, when we're in submission and we are humbled under the hand of God, it doesn't mean we don't have to bear our anxiety and our burdens. He's saying, throw them over to me. That's exactly what it means. Toss them in my direction. Give them to me. It's too heavy for you to carry. So I'm going to help you carry that load. And so he says, cast all your cares upon him, Jesus Christ, for he's the one that cares for you. He loves you. He died for you. So he's saying, you can do that. And he willingly accepts the burden. So what are you going through today? Cast them upon the Lord. Say, Lord, I don't understand this situation, but I'm trusting you. And I can't carry this anymore. It's just raping my mind with worry. I want to just give this to you, saying, Lord, you already know the beginning from the end and the end from the beginning. You know what's going to happen. I don't know about tomorrow, but I know you hold tomorrow. So I'm going to trust you. And just take that and say, okay, here they are, and fling them over to the Lord. Toss them over to him. Just as you would a ball or a basketball. Throw it away and give it to that other receiver that's waiting for that ball. And he will receive them gladly. And he never misses that catch either. It says, be sober and vigilant. That actually means the same thing, sober and vigilant. Be cautious. Be careful. Because your adversary, the lion, your adversary, the devil, as a roaring lion, walks about seeking whom he may devour. And he does. He's there. That adversary is, you know what I picture him that as though? I know he's a roaring lion, and he does scare you from time to time. It's happened to me, and it's going to happen to you, and if it hasn't, it will. But I always picture him as a toothless lion. He has no teeth in his mouth. He makes a lot of noise. What's he going to do, gum me to death? No, he's a roaring lion, but he's on this big leash. And he can only go so far. Who's holding that leash? The Lord. He is. So he's there. And he's trying to devour you. He's trying to look for someone that he might intimidate, that he can rob of their peace, that he can rape their minds with anxiety and frustration and fear and torment. And if he can do it, boy, he's good at it. But no, if you cast your cares upon him, if you're humble and submitted unto the Lord and under the hand of God, he says, be sober and be vigilant. But watch and be careful, because he's going to try to do it to you. Because the adversary, the devil, is there as a roaring lion walking about, seeking whom he may devour. He's going to try. He will try every trick in the book. Whom resist steadfast in this, resist that word again, steadfast in this faith. You got to be steadfast. You got to be unmovable. You got to be abounding in the things of God. Paul wrote that in his letter to the Corinthians in the 1 Corinthians 15 and 58. So you got to be steadfast in your faith, standing on the rock of Jesus. Your house isn't built on sinking sand, but firmly placed upon the rock. Whom resist steadfast in the faith, knowing that the same affliction are accomplished in your brethren that are in the world. So, submit to God, resist the devil. James tells us that. Paul tells us that. Peter tells us that. The Lord tells us that. I'm telling you that. So whatever you're going through, you can make it. Because greater is he that's in you than he that's in the world. We have a strong defense. His name is Jesus Christ. And he's our defense. And if you throw those cares and worries there, that's where they all start, in the mind. Well, let's go on, okay? But the God of all grace, and he's a God of all grace, and this is a dispensation of grace that we're in right now, who has called us unto his eternal glory by Christ Jesus. Have you been called by the Lord? Are you one of the chosen ones? He's talking about election here. Do you know Jesus Christ as your Lord and Savior? He didn't come to elect some to damnation. He came for you. He came that you might have life and have it more abundantly. After that ye have suffered a while, make you perfect. The trials and tribulations are for your perfection. And establish, strengthen, and settle you. They give you strength. They settle you firmly upon the rock of Jesus, saying, no, I am an overcomer. And how did they overcome in the book of Revelations? By the word of their testimony and the blood of the Lamb. The word of their testimony. What do you speak? Are you negative in everything? Or do you speak truth? Is the truth in you that you can speak it? The word of God, I mean. The blood of the Lamb and the word of their testimony. To him, the one who did all of this for us, his grace, the God of all grace, who was in Christ reconciling the world unto himself on Calvary. To him be glory and dominion forever and ever. Amen. All glory, all praise. He's worthy of all the praise we can give him. For Silvanus, now he was probably a secretary that assisted Peter in the writing of this letter. A faithful brother unto you, as I suppose, I have written briefly, exhorting and testifying that this is the true grace of God wherein ye stand. This is all true. Stand on that belief. Stand on that firm rock. The church that is at Babylon, elected together with you. Yes, there's a church in pagan countries. Didn't we just see on television a little while ago about all of these people from Iran and Iraq that are Christians and are trying to get into the United States because they know if they go back to their country, they will suffer grave persecution, if not execution. The church that is at Babylon, elected together with you, they have been chosen by God. We're saluting you. We're saying, amen, brothers and sisters. And so does Marcus, my son. Greet ye one another with a kiss of charity. Peace be with you, all that are in Christ Jesus. Amen, amen, amen. The kiss of peace. What does the mafia do? They use the kiss of death that Judas did when he betrayed Christ. But we're to greet each other with a holy, holy kiss. What a wonderful letter. You know, there's so many things that we could recap. Time will not allow it. But in 1 Peter, we saw about the conduct under suffering, holiness, and the way we should grow in it. Duties of husband and wives one to another, mortification of sin and living for God. Mortify that flesh. And Christian service and having a humble heart in the view that Jesus Christ is coming again. He's coming back for a bride without spot and wrinkle. I pray that you're part of the bridal party and we'll celebrate gloriously together. We'll see you next time on Bethlehem Glory.

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0: research in 2004 when I was working at an archaeological excavation in Jordan. I was very impressed by the idea that a Christian organization was actually doing firsthand biblical research and excavating in the land of the Bible. My first question was, how have I not known about this? I think the work that we do at AVR is groundbreaking because it addresses the skeptic, and then I think it's also important for believers who need to be assured in their faith that they can trust the Word of God. What I have found is that there are hundreds of examples where the Bible and the archaeological data synchronize. And at some point, a fair-minded person has to conclude that there is a God of the Bible. And in my view, that God of the Bible holds a moral claim on our lives.
1: Have you ever desired to share your faith with confidence? You don't want to miss this week's episode of One Day Closer. We're meeting with Dr. Mark Farnham, who helps us learn how to have meaningful conversations, to overcome our fears, and to genuinely and winsomely help people understand more deeply who Jesus is.

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1: Hello, everyone. Thank you so much for joining us for CBN Newswatch. I'm George Thomas. Today, President Trump blasting a report saying he was willing to ease U.S. sanctions on Iran as they hit the Iranian economy and as oil is flowing more freely out of the Middle East. That development coming as five suspects in a potential terrorist attack against an airbase used by the U.S. against Iran are now out on bail. We'll bring you the important updates on these ongoing developments. The dangers of the drug known as kratom, sometimes called gas station heroin, now in the national spotlight after the deaths of two college students. We'll bring you the insights from our medical reporter, Lori Johnson. Trees often play a significant role in scripture, and we'll hear from U.S. Ambassador to Israel, Mike Huckabee, about why he adopted an olive tree in Israel and how it can lead to unity and comfort. And another example of how God is moving on university campuses right here in our country, as many people come to the Lord at Pepperdine University in Los Angeles. Those stories and much more today on Newswatch.
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1: Okay, so as usual, we begin in the Middle East as the U.S. and Iran are trading messages over a possible nuclear agreement. And that comes as five suspects in a possible attack are now out on bail after being arrested near a British airbase used by our American bombers. My colleague Joshua Swanson has the latest details from Jerusalem.
2: President Trump says reports of an offer to ease sanctions on Iran are false. Axios, citing unnamed officials, reported that Trump was willing to give relief on sanctions and release frozen funds if Iran took real action on its nuclear program. But Trump called the report a hoax and wrote, "I offered them nothing," on Truth Social. Asked about the prospect of talks with Iran, the president had this response.
3: "We're going to win. As far as I'm concerned, it's going to be one way or the other. It's going to go pretty quickly."
2: Iran's Supreme Leader Ayatollah Mojtaba Khamenei claims Iranian forces have driven enemy forces back from the Strait of Hormuz. U.S. Central Command says that claim is false, and thousands of ships and more than a billion barrels of oil have passed through in recent months. Meanwhile, Saudi Arabia has resumed oil exports through its east-west pipeline after repairs to damage from drone strikes. The route carries oil to the Red Sea, bypassing the Strait of Hormuz. The Wall Street Journal reports Mideast crude exports are at their highest since the war began and is nearly 80% of pre-war levels. In Britain, five men arrested near RAF Fairford on explosives and terrorism charges were released on bail Monday. The base has been used by American bombers during this year's war with Iran. Detectives say the men are still under investigation and they're looking into a possible link to Iran through its proxies. Trump says he would have kept the men in custody.
3: "I'm surprised that they released them. I wouldn't have done that. Look, they've been very good. They worked with us very closely. We know everything about them. We would not have released them."
2: Secretary of State Marco Rubio also pointed to possible foreign involvement.
4: "It's a very serious situation. It's one that clearly involves the hands of a foreign actor."
2: And at the United Nations, more than 40 countries boycotted an event marking 25 years since the Durban Conference. The 2001 meeting was meant to combat racism, but was overshadowed by anti-Semitism and attacks on Israel at a parallel activist forum. The United States and Israel walked out. Israel's ambassador, Danny Danone, says the fight against racism must never become a vehicle for anti-Semitism.
1: And Middle East correspondent Joshua Swanson is with me now from Jerusalem. So, Joshua, I'm curious. The president said in that clip you ran from him from the White House, he says that the U.S. is going to win against Iran. How effective has the U.S. economic pressure campaign been? All of this news coming as today we hear that $1 fetches to close to about 2.5 million riyals, which is the Iranian currency today. Staggering, absolutely staggering.
5: Yeah, George. Well, Secretary Bessent, even though he's not in the military, he's really becoming like an economic general. He's leveraging maximum pain on Iran, and it's working. He's hitting them with everything he's got. We're talking you know, grounding their commercial aircraft so they can't land in airports around the world. It's a major blow. And like you said, Iran's currency is completely tanked, low as it's ever been. And the effectiveness of this attack really stems from Besant and the Trump administration issuing that stark ultimatum to all of Tehran's trading partners across the Middle East, across Europe, basically saying choose between doing business with Iran and doing business with the United States. And he's convinced neighbors, including Oman, Turkey, the UAE, to cut off all major lending as well. So all that black market work, transferring funds under the table, that's off the table as well. And that's fueled, of course, by anger. The Iranian proxy, or the Persian Gulf allies, the Persian Gulf neighbors, when you shoot missiles at them, they get upset. So speaking at the UN General Assembly, even the president of Iran admitted that he's experiencing pain, the country is, and that the sanctions are working. He tried to beg for economic relief and even dangle a carrot, but Washington refused to back off.
1: Obviously, when the Iranian person in your piece again says that they've pushed back U.S. forces away from the Strait of Hormuz, that's absolutely malarkey. You and I know that. But I am I'm curious, who then actually controls the Strait of Hormuz? Is it the Iranians? Yeah. Is it the Americans? Who?
5: Yeah, George, propaganda, propaganda, propaganda, right? The IRGC, they are a propaganda machine. Them saying they have control. Even today, a senior Revolutionary Guard commander said that they have a navy. Their navy maintains control over the Strait of Hormuz. Of course, completely false. In fact, Iran no longer has a navy after the U.S. forces completely sank its fleet. So freedom of navigation, physical control belongs squarely to the United States. U.S. Central Command even points out thousands of commercial ships and billions of barrels of oil have passed through freely through the Strait of Hormuz in recent months. But what this does tell us is that Iran realizes that the Strait of Hormuz has become their leverage point. Whether they're in control or not, their propaganda affects things like oil markets, which drives up gas prices, which hurts the Trump administration. So whether fact or fiction, Iran will continue banging the drum, saying that they're in control of the strait.
1: So if the Saudis are pumping oil through their pipelines and billions of barrels of oil are in fact flowing through the Strait of Hormuz, you talked about the leverage that the mullahs of Tehran have. Do they even have any leverage left in the Strait of Hormuz?
5: Well, you pointed out the Saudis, and that is a key point, George. They have successfully repaired and reopened that east-west pipeline to over to the Red Sea, and that's massive. We're talking 750 miles long. It can carry 7 million barrels a day. It's more freedom of movement, more options to move oil across the Persian Gulf. And the idea has caught on too. There's reports that the UAE is already building their own pipeline, east-west pipeline, set to go online next year. So to your question, the strategy here really robs Iran of its ultimate threat, locking down global energy supply by closing the strait. So since commercial oil continues to move through the Gulf, thanks to naval escorts and these pipelines, Tehran's leverage is really at a low point. But George, and this is a big but, Iran is doubling down. Drone strikes on these pipelines, right? That brings Israel back into the picture as if it wasn't part of the show already. Why? Because of the Iron Dome and reports that the UAE, among others, have leased, purchased, or some sort of arrangement with the Israeli government. They're negotiating about air defense systems. So that's what's next.
1: Which is absolutely staggering to get these Gulf countries to be asking the Israelis for help to shoot down these Iranian drones is quite significant from just an economic military standpoint in terms of country-to-country negotiations. Real quickly, tell us about what do we know about these Iranians? Apparently, there's some questions about whether Iran was involved in this potential attack on the on an airbase in the UK.
5: Yeah, so British counterterrorism police, their intelligence agencies are explicitly investigating Iranian state involvement. As though it's a primary lead, though no evidence has been publicly presented. However, Secretary of State Marco Rubio, he underscored his theory on the connection. Here's what he had to say.
4: We are dealing with elements in the world, and in the case of Iran, for example, who have openly threatened to attack American interests globally. We're going to always take that very seriously. There'll be repercussions for that if it ever were to happen or even attempted. But what happened this weekend could have been and was, I think, a very serious threat. And I want to thank the UK for their cooperation and their help on it. There's a lot more news that will come out on this in the days to come. But there's only so much I can say right now at this point about it other than this is a very serious thing.
5: So what we know, George, is five British nationals were spotted. They were arrested near RAF Fairford, a key base utilized by the U.S. for bomb strikes on Iran. They were found with material suggesting a major coordinated plot, but they were released.
6: Okay, terrific. We'll have to leave it there. Excellent reporting as always, Joshua. Thanks for all you do, and please continue to stay safe. You can catch the latest of Jerusalem Dateline with Joshua and the team there in Jerusalem are a part of on CBN News app or on YouTube. Coming up here at home, health experts are warning customers to use caution when shopping at convenience stores or service stations. Why? Because a number of products that seem safe should probably be avoided. They might have labels promising an energy boost or pain relief and contain kratom, an ingredient many doctors say can be very, very dangerous. And now it's in the news in Mississippi.
7: I believe the time has come to begin a battle of annihilation.
8: They divided my land. They divided the land of God.
9: In these 3 weeks, people felt like there is going to be a second Holocaust.
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4: And welcome back to the broadcast, folks. Our medical reporter, Lori Johnson, is here with us to talk more about this tragedy and more about Kratom and what happened in Mississippi. So is it possible that these two young men, college students at Ole Miss, died from a Kratom overdose?
5: So this happened last week. A lot of people already know about this story. These two sweet young men, very young Ole Miss students, they were both found dead last week in two separate locations at Ole Miss. And both of them had Kratom products that were found in their rooms, one on the nightstand and the other boy had it on his dresser. So the investigation is ongoing, and toxicology reports will tell us a lot. The toxicology report will tell us how these boys died, what, if any, drugs were in their system. And that is due out the first week of October, so any day now. And so it is definitely possible, but authorities are warning reporters and others not to jump to any conclusions.
4: Yeah. So talking about the ongoing investigation, we understand that there are two people who have been arrested. They were working at a nearby smoke shop. Is there any evidence to show that they were connected to the deaths of these two
5: Again,
4: young men?
5: People might jump to that conclusion, but the investigation is ongoing. Here's what we know. An undercover officer, these two people were working at a smoke shop. They were arrested for illegally selling Kratom. An undercover officer went into the store and bought the same type of Kratom substance that was found in the boys' rooms, these capsules with the powdered Kratom in it, the type that has been synthetically enhanced, very, very strong. And the worker who was arrested said, be careful with this. This has been killing people. So that's what we know so far about the smoke shop employees. So they were illegally selling it. It is illegal to sell any type of Kratom in Oxford, Mississippi, but in other parts of Mississippi, you can sell Kratom to anyone under the age of 21. So in different municipalities, the laws are different.
4: Okay, so speaking to that very point, tell us about the Mississippi law dealing with fentanyl overdoses.
5: Well, so what's really interesting about fentanyl, not Kratom, fentanyl, which we all know about, is most drug overdose deaths that involve Kratom also have other substances. So fewer than 10% of Kratom overdoses, only Kratom was found in the body.
4: So there was a cocktail involved.
5: Oftentimes, usually that's often the case. And so in Mississippi, if you sell fentanyl to someone who dies of an overdose, you can be convicted of manslaughter, charged and convicted of manslaughter.
4: Interesting. Now, there's a lot of people are absolutely stunned, shocked, that Kratom is actually sold at these convenience stores. How does that happen? How does it slip into these products?
5: I know. Everyone's, and you can drive down the street and see Kratom advertised on the windows of these smoke shops and convenience stores. It's one of those things that's a natural substance, and it just has crossed, it just is not illegal. But a lot of, as I said, a lot of states, a lot of individual municipalities are outlawing Kratom, but then as we see, some people are selling it illegally. But it is sort of a mystery how, I mean, cannabis and some other types of things can also be sold at some of these smoke shops and even 7-Elevens. So for parents and really anybody else, be careful with this Kratom. They market it like an energy drink or it's going to be a pain reliever. Don't buy it.
4: Highly addictive.
5: Do not buy it. Highly addictive.
4: Almost as powerful as heroin.
5: Absolutely. And it has opioid-like reactions to people, and you can take it, you can take a lot of it, and it can have a very devastating effect.
4: Wow. Terrific. Okay, thank you so much for coming on the broadcast and shedding some light on this. I appreciate it.
5: Sure, we'll have an update on these two Mississippi students probably within the next week or so.
4: Okay, terrific. Appreciate it. Okay, folks, up next, Ambassador Mike Huckabee tells CBN News the story about his adoption of an olive tree in Israel. The My Tree in Israel is a concept that allows people to deepen their roots in the Holy Land, figuratively and literally. We'll hear from him when we come back. Lori, thanks for coming on the broadcast.
5: My pleasure.
6: I wanted to be a boy 1 week. I wanted to be a girl next week. It was constantly like that, confusion always in my mind. I always felt like I was more in tune to femininity.
7: At 16, Tommy decided it was time to give in to those desires. Now addicted to meth, he dropped out of school and began frequenting gay chat rooms and nightclubs.
6: I had an internal knowing that it was just wrong.
7: Despite his doubts, Tommy started taking female hormones and making plans to have a sex change operation. Tommy was doing drugs with his brother and sister when he felt an oppressive, paralyzing fear. Terrified, Tommy left the house and went to his mom, who had recently committed her life to Christ.
6: I had to cry out to God because I just knew in that moment that he was the only one that was able to help me. So I remember just telling him, I'm sorry of the lifestyle that I was living. I just went into this deep place of repenting and asking for forgiveness. If Jesus did it for me, he could do it for you. We all need a Savior. We all come from a place of brokenness.
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4: Welcome back. From the tree of life to the cedars of Lebanon, trees often play a significant role in Scripture. There's also oil from the olive tree that signifies a powerful symbol of anointing, blessing, and peace. CBN's Paul Petit shows us how Ambassador Mike Huckabee's adoption of an olive tree is leading to unity and comfort.
11: More than 2 hours away from Jerusalem sits this olive grove just southwest of Nazareth. According to U.S. Ambassador to Israel Mike Huckabee, it's well worth the trip.
12: How are you? We finally got here.
11: Accompanied by his wife, Janet, Huckabee came to visit his olive tree, which he adopted 6 years ago.
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11: My Tree in Israel is a concept that allows people to deepen their roots in the Holy Land, figuratively and literally.
12: We want to be able to support the farmers and the soldiers, and by becoming part of my tree, we were able to do both.
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11: 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Today, the ambassador met with Avi Harush, father of an Israeli commando killed in 2024.
12: want Americans to recognize the price that Israel pays to have its freedom and its security. It's an incredibly high price.
11: Recognition offered in the form of a tree planted in memory of Rif Harush. While sharing pictures, his father says he feels his son is now at peace.
12: If October 7th had happened in America, the equivalent would have been 40,000 people hurt and 10,000 hostages.
11: October 7th is never forgotten here. The Huckabees then visited an olive tree adopted by a Florida woman in memory of the Bibas family.
14: It was important for her that you guys got the olive oil and you know that there's a tree here growing in their names.
11: A victim of October 7th, Yarden Bibas, his wife, and his 4-year-old and 9-month-old were taken hostage by Hamas.
12: I think in many ways the Bibas family became somewhat the face of the hostages because it was one of the most tragic stories where the father, taken hostage along with his wife and 2 children, he survived, but after hundreds of days as a hostage, and when he gets out, he finds out that his wife and his 2 small boys have been murdered by Hamas.
15: The sacrifice that your family made for

0: What to expect when you're expecting a teenager.
1: Today we're talking about how to wake up your teen, and this works literally every time.
2: Good kisses. Good kisses. You heard how loud
1: I know, I heard. It wasn't you. Yeah. It was the...
3: Is that bacon?
0: You don't have to know it all to be a perfect parent. Thousands of teens in foster care will love you just the same.
4: Sam Rohr's new book, America's Roadmap to Renewal, outlines the urgent choice for a nation and its people. A road home to blessing, a course tested in history, rooted in the promises of Scripture, or a road to failed cultures and civilizations of centuries past. The book and its message are now available at Amazon.com.
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0: And finally on the broadcast today, thousands of students showed up seeking Jesus last week at Pepperdine University. 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Goodbye. And as always, God bless you.
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0: people think there must be something else. There must be something more than this life.
1: You don't go to heaven because you have worked your way or earned your way there. It's all by grace through faith. Jesus died to save you. And you can settle your case out of court today by admitting your sin and saying, Lord Jesus, come into my life. I repent. I turn to you. I trust in you as my Lord and Savior.

0: Well, a very good morning to you. I'm Jeff Coleman.
1: And I'm Deborah Pinkerton. Welcome to Morning Light.
0: Well, more adult children are cutting off mom and dad, sometimes for years, sometimes for good. But what happens when no contact collides with an older idea? Family responsibility? We'll take this up with the panel. Tough question.
1: For sure. And coming up later in the show, step into your calling to serve. Friends in Action International supports missionaries through construction projects and mission service. Learn more about the upcoming banquet and how you can support this ministry.
0: I repaired my deck this summer. I'm wondering if I'm qualified.
1: Oh, I'm sure you are.
0: Yeah, I think so. Well, long before there was Social Security, Medicare, or publicly funded homes for the aged, there were laws requiring family members to care for indigent relatives. That's a word we don't use too often. The term filial responsibility. In other words, family was the original social safety net. But today that net has a gaping hole. Adult children are cutting off their parents. Studies suggest parent-child estrangement is far from rare. It's a really significant trend.
1: Well, now, Pennsylvania still has one of those filial responsibility laws on the books. Adult children may be held financially responsible for a parent who cannot provide for their basic needs. But the role of family obligation is certainly changing. The Wall Street Journal reports estrangement is increasingly common. It's influenced by social, political, and therapeutic factors. In other cases, children and parents are separating over long-standing conflicts, differences, and hurts.
0: But is there a better way, an alternative to permanently cutting off difficult family members? Should counseling and therapy place greater emphasis on reconciliation, maybe forgiveness? And where is it safe and possible restoration rather than moving so quickly towards the strategy of no contact? Alex Kochman, Caleb Steindl, and a brand new panelist, the lead pastor of Living Hope Church in Middletown, Ben Krebs. Ben, glad to have you.
2: Thanks for having me.
0: I thought we'd start out your appearances on Morning Light with a very easy topic.
2: Yes. Yeah.
0: Do you see
2: no
0: this?
2: Complexity.
0: Do you see this at all? Do you see, you've got a young and a vibrant church congregation, but you've always also have parents there. Is the idea of kids, adult children, cutting off parents a thing? Or is it just rare, part of the normal ebbs and flows of family life?
2: I would have thought and said it was pretty rare in years past, but even this past Sunday, at one of our services, I encountered two different people who shared about this sort of thing happening. An adult child cutting them off entirely, accusing them of being hateful, bigoted, just simply for holding to their biblical convictions about all of the sort of hot topics that are going on right now, life of the unborn and gender and sexuality and so forth. So, but yeah, multiple people I've talked to even just recently.
0: And so the answer then, perhaps from therapists or counselors, has been to cut off the relationship, or is that something they come up with on their own?
2: No, it's definitely a therapist involved or a mental health professional that's giving them that advice or urging them to do something maybe they wanted to do anyway, but they certainly have a voice in their ear, yeah.
0: Caleb, your generation is really messing up. I mean, in the sense that, look, if this were 30, 40 years ago, people would go to a pastor. They might go to a Christian counselor. There's this another kind of area of psychotherapy and help that's coming from therapists. Do your peers, peers who use a therapist, and is there a good way and a bad way to look at therapy? There's all kinds of therapy.
3: Yeah, 30 to 40 years ago, another option would have been just tough it up, tough it out and deal with it, which perhaps, has its own complexities to that response. But I do have a lot of peers that will see a therapist, although I think it's worth noting. My close friends, my close peers who are in the church, who are following Christ, typically do not. The peers that I have in my circle that have a therapist are not following Christ in large part. And I think that a large reason for that is the world of therapy is so you-centric. It's such a selfish world. What is the response to all these issues going on? Well, just focus on you. If you can fix you and just focus on yourself, then things outside of you will turn out well. And so what that means is sometimes what's best for you is just not doing the hard thing and confronting these relational issues.
0: So is this a term of art here that we can use a lot of different ways when we say therapy? I mean, one person's therapist is another person's counselor, is another person's best friend. How do you understand the term?
4: I think those things are crucial to distinguish. Mm-hmm. Therapy has clinical connotations. Mm-hmm. And I think we should separate out from that something that is biblical, which is receiving counsel, counseling. That's one of the duties of pastors. That's something else that should really happen within the family first.
0: So grin and bear isn't completely the way that we should.
4: There is a piece of that. I affirm that. I mean, yeah. I think we need to regain some of that anti-fragility some have written about, some of that toughness. But the problem with therapeutic culture is that we've taken sins, problems, trials, difficulties, just ordinary features of the human experience, which includes suffering because we live in a fallen world. And instead of receiving godly counsel to help us work through those things biblically, instead we reduce them to medical states. And the goal is to do whatever is necessary to feel good. That's not always how the Lord has called us to live.
0: Okay, so let's get practical. The implications of what happens when a parent grows older and they have no contact with a child. There's nobody there to execute the will. There's nobody there to organize a memorial service. There's nobody there to sort through mom and dad's stuff. And then the responsibility financially that by law, families have had to, since the Elizabethan era, you know, have had to carry. What do you do then?
4: Yeah, well, this is one area where we've seen this in our church. We have older congregants who have various degrees of estrangement from adult children. And it's beautiful to see the body of Christ step up and help and come into the gap. But one of the challenges even with that is that the Apostle Paul tells Timothy that, for instance, in the care of a older woman, a widow, if her own family isn't taking care of her, they need to do that first before the church gets overly involved. And so even within that, there is an order to love where the family is supposed to step in before the broader social community does. Having the church come and step in there, that can be a crucial step.
0: So it's a lot different than just taking someone down to the office, the Social Security office, the welfare office, the Medicare office to get help.
4: Or to a retirement community. I mean, you know, those sorts of things have their place. But ultimately, that should be the extension of the family, not to the exclusion of family doing the duty that God's called it to do.
0: So have we lost the whole design picture here? I mean, if the idea of, you know, you go to countries, I spent my formative years in the Philippines, other places, where there are no nursing homes. Mm-hmm. You know, I was in Afghanistan recently. There are no nursing homes. They have problems, but
4: There's a lot of things
0: that are not working, right? But the one thing that is working is family, right? Mm-hmm. There's layers of redundancy and help so that when there's no money and there's no food, you still have each other. How can we rethink this, knowing how far we are down this experiment in transferring responsibility of family to government?
2: Well, I think underneath all of that, it's something I believe you referenced, but or what Carl Truman has written about a lot, expressive individualism.
0: Yeah.
2: And this idea that whereas before there were laws because we were tethered, at least in part, to biblical wisdom and an idea of God being creator, that has eroded significantly. And what seems to be the center for a lot of people is the pursuit of what we might call just the passing, ephemeral, emotional state of happiness or feeling good. And so that's begun to direct how people make choices and think about things instead of what would have been previously in our culture, which was people understanding I'm created by God with certain responsibilities and ends and duties that are incumbent upon me.
0: So what's wrong with making the aim of your life just being a happy person or just having a good life or just having enough stuff?
2: Well, I think it's of course understandable. I like being happy.
0: Yeah.
2: But happiness or any kind of emotional state, I think, is a terrible governor for your life. It will lead you to disaster. I mean, the passing experience of happiness is so thin to build your life on. I mean, in a former time in this country, the idea of pursuing happiness would have included virtue, a virtuous life, and your connection with and service in a community.
0: Wait a second, not doing whatever you want to do?
2: Right.
0: I thought that's what the definition of happiness was. I'm being silly this morning a little bit. I know that there are many people who are hearing this who may be deeply offended by that we're even having the conversation. Yep. There are people watching us who our therapist, or are going to see their therapist after the show today. How do we have this conversation and perhaps maybe redirect the focus of therapy or amend it to include biblical counseling or the idea of going to visit your pastor seems to be a strange thing anymore. Like, hey, can the pastor help us work through these things? Do we just not trust our pastors or what?
3: No, well, if you don't trust your pastor, that's a bigger issue. But no, there are some of the things that we're talking about here, there's a place for. So Christian counseling, I don't want to throw the baby out with the bathwater. There's a place for Christian counseling. There's a place for, I mean, like you said, there's a place for toughing things out from time to time. There's a place for boundaries also. Like, I don't want to just completely neglect that to say, look, you know, my parents or one of my kids are behaving in such a way that boundaries need to be set. But what we need to be doing is any sort of pursuit when it comes to this kind of relationship has to be run through Scripture. If we're not acting in love, if we're not acting with a desire and bend towards seeking forgiveness, seeking to live at peace with all, and seeking to understand we sin all the time. Mm. We're constantly sinning.
0: Okay, so those are some of the checklist issues that a therapist, maybe going into a therapy, say, hey, will you help me reconcile?
3: Yeah.
0: With a person who has hurt me, or at least work on forgiveness. But that isn't always the aim right now of therapy, right? I mean,
4: no, if I could boil, and I actually resonate with this. My father's a Christian counselor.
3: Sure.
4: We have that background in our family, so I understand the nuances and the distinctions. But the fundamental problem of modern secular psychology is that it's missing one important category, sin.
3: Yeah. Mm-hmm.
0: Okay.
4: And sometimes the customer isn't always right, right? Sometimes the objective is not just to affirm the person in whatever mental state they're trying to achieve, if that's this ephemeral happiness or not.
0: So
4: sometimes there's actual repentance involved, and you have to turn and change. You're the problem.
0: Use a small word, but it's packed with a lot of meaning, sin. Mm-hmm. And to an uninitiated person watching, sin might just feel like something bad that I shouldn't do, but I can manage it. How do you define this to a world that may not be in the Bible, reading Scripture, going to church.
4: Yeah. Sin is any transgression of or want of conformity unto the law of God. There you go. You know, that's for you, my Presbyterian friend from the Westminster. But it's also any way in which your life is out of alignment with your Creator. Mm-hmm. And don't expect anything else to go well in your life if you're out of alignment with your Creator. That's going to be your source of something better than happiness, joy,
0: sounds like a therapy
4: satisfaction, maybe. Yeah. Or a mechanical analogy.
0: Okay, all right. Last 30 seconds, give us a little hope. Turn this for us to say, all right, we've defined what we do not want.
4: Yeah.
0: What do we want then when it comes to taking our problems and our burdens and getting help?
2: Yeah. Well, I mean, I think especially for parents that are walking through or other family members are walking through the painful experience of what we're talking about, thank God that there are promises that sustain us in those kind of painful realities. I mean, I just think about the Beatitudes and that Jesus there and elsewhere informs us that there will be insults and reviling and slander and false testimony for Christians.
0: We're out of time, but Google the Beatitudes because it's a good place to
2: start.
0: But
2: we're blessed when we stay faithful to Jesus.
0: Excellent. Gentlemen, thank you. Very, very helpful today. Well, God equips each and every one of us with skills to help share the gospel to those who need to hear it. You're going to find out how you can become part of Friends in Action International's mission. You're watching Morning Light right here on Lighthouse TV.
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7: Great to be here. Thanks for having us.
1: So remind us about Friends in Action International.
7: Yeah, so we exist to eliminate infrastructure as a barrier to spreading the gospel among the world's least reached people. And so what that means simply is that if there is a pastor who knows that he'll be able to have more access to spread the gospel if there is a house built or wells dug, we'll come alongside those pastors and we will essentially eliminate that barrier. And we do that by bringing local teams over, people like Jeff, who they've finished a deck, or maybe someone who doesn't know what to do but is willing and able to go overseas for maybe 3 weeks, 2 weeks, and we'll do that project. And it's a really neat opportunity for us to partner with our brothers and sisters in Christ in the work that they're doing around the world.
1: So the missionaries can continue doing their work and not have to worry about something that's going on physically.
7: Yeah, absolutely. And that was essentially where the organization started from, noticing that we were requiring a missionary to be a construction expert, or if they had a need, they were having to spend time doing that instead of what God called them to do, which was sharing the gospel.
1: So it really does make a difference.
7: Absolutely, yeah. We believe it does. I mean, we're working right now with a pastor in Vanuatu who knows that he will have greater access because the chiefs and the village witch doctors are going to let him share about the gospel if their people in their communities have water to drink. And so he's come to us and said, would you help me? Because he can't dig wells, right? I can't either, but we have people who know how to do that.
1: Right.
7: And so we're looking at digging wells and well access points to a number of communities in Vanuatu, because he knows that when that happens, when the water starts flowing, he'll be able to share about the living water that is Jesus Christ.
1: Wow. How did you get involved with Friends in Action International? You're not from Pennsylvania.
7: No, I am not, actually. I am originally from Sydney, Australia. My wife is a Lancaster County native. It was a real quick story. I was thinking that I was not going to do any more work in not-for-profit. I had a job at a local school district, and fortunately they had to cut 92 jobs, and mine was one of them. And God said, well, you know what? Your plan was not my plan, dear child. And I had this wonderful opportunity to come back to be involved in Christian nonprofits and be a part of a wonderful organization. And what I love about Friends is that we are not doing something that's being already done. We say, we'll come alongside missionaries and we'll help fill a gap that you have to make the Great Commission able to be achieved around the world.
1: And you don't have to be skilled.
7: Absolutely not. I joke that I have office boy hands. I sometimes learn how to do things off YouTube, right? But we have wonderful team leaders. We have wonderful project leaders. And if you're willing and you're able and you have time, we put you on a team with experts and you learn some amazing things while you go. But we're saying if you have a flesh and a body that's willing, God can use you. And you'll learn some great things. You might learn how to lay floor or how to put up drywall. But yeah, it's really a case of come alongside us. We'll help you. You might just have a 2 or 3 week vacation that you want to do. Little experience, you might be an electrician. We'll take you as well. You might fix a deck like Jeff has. We'll definitely take you.
1: Now, talk to us about how our viewers can support you. You have a banquet coming up.
7: Absolutely. And I think just before that, one of the things you can do is pray for the work, right? We are finding that particularly in the country of Vanuatu right now, there is great spiritual opposition to what we're doing. And you can really pray for that work amongst the field. I'd love for you to come and learn about what we're doing. And we say that we call it an awareness banquet. There are two types of people that come. There are those who are coming to continue to support the work that we are doing and to get together with some of their other friends. But then I want to invite you personally to come and hear what's being done. We have our country leader from West Africa, Jeremy Effler, coming in. And Jeremy is just amazing. You're going to hear some great stories from Jeremy. I'm not going to spoil it. I know there's a little bit coming up. But what I love is that Jeremy spends time meeting with local pastors and leaders to discern what God needs and what these pastors need. And so it's not all about digging wells. It might be, well, I don't want to spoil this story, so you're going to have to hang on for that segment. But it's a great opportunity to just hear from a person on the ground who can tell you exactly what that partnership between the local Christian brothers and sisters and Friends in Action people, just when they come together, what they can do for God.
1: Yeah, that is wonderful. Thank you so much for being here and sharing this with us.
7: It's my pleasure. Thanks for having us.
1: You're welcome. So to come on Morning Light, as you just heard, the Awareness Banquet is taking place next month. We will speak with the keynote speaker next.
8: We all look up to someone. Could be parents, teachers, or coaches. They give and give and give, and then they give some more. Their impact? Immeasurable. Their sacrifices? Too many to count. So to all the mentors in our lives who helped us get to right here and now, thank you.
9: 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For every square inch between fruited plains and spacious skies, Marines fight to win. See all the battles Marines fight to win at Marines.com.
1: Jeremy Effler has been serving with Friends in Action International since 2017. He is the field leader for the West Africa Project. Jeremy joins us now from West Africa. Thank you for joining us this morning.
10: Good morning. Glad to be with you.
1: So tell us about your role with Friends in Action International.
10: Well, I wear many hats here with our work. I am the team leader for our missionary units here. We have another family that actually lives on the field with us. And at one time, we had as many as three other families working on the project here. I'm also in charge of the Clean Water Project here in West Africa. That looks like everything included from partnership development, managing our budget, doing maintenance and upkeep on the equipment, visiting our villages, and including actually drilling the well and running the equipment to drill the wells that we do.
1: So you're busy.
10: Yes, very busy, very busy. Always have something to do. And none of the days look the same.
1: How does Friends in Action really make a difference for the missionaries and the work they're doing right there in West Africa?
10: Most of our work up to this point has been with local West African church planters. The church is very small here, and most of the church is made up of first-generation believers, including the pastors. A lot of these church planters leave their home villages and become missionaries themselves. They are actually outsiders of the villages that they're planting churches in, and this can be very difficult for them. And they're often viewed as outsiders. They don't share the religious beliefs of those around them, and it's a very difficult situation. And so we have a local liaison who helps us connect with the different church planters here in the different villages. And I'll go out and do what we call a well survey. And this is where I go and I actually spend time with that pastor in the village just to hear their story and understand their situation and understand their needs. And most of the time, the greatest need that they present to us is access to clean water. And this is where we're able to come alongside them and help them with the drilling ministry that we do here. And so the process is we come out and I'll do a well survey, listen, and then we spend time in prayer. Our part is to drill the actual well and put the pipe in the ground and give them access to that water. And their part will be to actually raise money in a collective with the villagers to buy a pump and a solar panels to put down inside the well. And this gives so much opportunity for the gospel to just transfer from person to person. Because again, he could be the only believer in that village at that time and he's working alongside. And we do these wells in the name of Christ, and we're able to share that the reason we're here and able to do this is because the partner churches and believers back in the U.S. and Canada partner with us, and then we partner with that pastor, and we're able to come there and do the well with them.
1: So you are going to be the keynote speaker at the Friends in Action International Banquet. Talk to us about what your message will be.
10: So the theme for this year's banquet is where water flows, the gospel goes. And I would like to try and explain the connection on how meeting a practical need carries over into meeting spiritual needs. I would really like the people to just understand that, yeah.
1: So how can we pray for you?
10: So we just ask that you would pray that these wells

0: doing a wonderful job.
1: Thank you.
0: To learn more about Friends in Action International or to purchase tickets for the banquet, visit FIAINTL.org. 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We're back right after the break.

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1: Welcome back. Coming up tomorrow on Morning Light, Align Life Ministries offers hope and help to people who are experiencing an unplanned pregnancy or who have had an abortion. Learn how you can support this ministry with their upcoming banquet. And you'll also hear from the keynote speaker, Ken Ham. And that's a look at what's coming up tomorrow on Morning Light. Now, Jeff, your closing thoughts.
2: It's going to be a great evening. Great evening. Well, in 1601, the English Parliament under Queen Elizabeth I created a parish-based system, a welfare system for people who'd fallen into poverty. Now, you hear the word welfare, and maybe you think about its modern descendants, programs born during the Great Depression, or maybe LBJ's War on Poverty. Well, that's not quite the definition. This early welfare system made something else clear. Before the local community, before government carried the burden, family members who had the means were expected to help. Children could be required to support impoverished parents. When the family couldn't carry the load, then the parish or the local community stepped in. Four centuries later, that old idea hasn't completely disappeared. Here in Pennsylvania and states around the country, law still says a financially able child may be responsible to care for a financially assist an indigent parent, with some exceptions. That breakdown between adult children and parents can be complicated. But I think we're finding this out, and we heard on the panel today, the consequences are obvious. The issue of fragmented families is too big, too great to be solved by a government program. It wasn't designed to solve the problem only families can confront. Let's pray that this trend of estrangement, of no contact between adults and their children, does not continue for very much longer. For Deborah and the entire Morning Light team, I'm Jeff Coleman. Thanks for making time with us today. Now go check on your neighbors, and God willing, we'll see you right back here tomorrow morning.
3: On the next episode of Above the Noise, I'm blessed to be able to talk about marriage and family. Families are hard. Marriages are hard. But where does our hope come from? Where do we find our hope? Where do we find our strength? Where do we find our courage? In God's Word. I'm going to be blessed to talk about hope for hurting families, hope for hurting marriages. Join me on that program. I believe you'll be edified and strengthened.

0: To me, life is all about the truth.
1: We've been moving phrase by phrase, verse by verse, paragraph by paragraph, chapter by chapter, through these great truths.
2: Open your Bibles with me.
0: So we live in a world that denies truth. Absolute truth. No fixed standards for life are very offensive formulas. When a Christian steps in and says, wait a minute, there is truth, there is absolute truth, there is fixed standard, there are moral laws, there is spiritual reality. Because the dominant worldview runs completely contrary to the truth. So how do we approach that? That's the big question, really is. And so I want to give you five ways that you can know the Bible is true. Because this is the most important thing there is. A lot of things claim to be from God, from God's deities. Let me give you five evidences that the Bible is the Word of God. Number one, experience. Every single one of you that can give a testimony of your conversion can say, this is what I was and I'm not that anymore. You can say in Romans 6, I used to be a slave of unrighteousness, now I'm a slave of righteousness. You could say the things I used to love, I don't love. The things I used to hate, I don't hate anymore. In fact, I love what I used to hate and I hate what I used to love. Something's dramatically changed. Yes, you can say the Bible is true because I believed its truth and my life was completely changed. But that can be a bit subjective. And it's correct to say that the Bible should be true if you didn't experience it. Fair enough? It has to be objectively true, not just subjectively true. Even though the subjectivity of it is massive throughout all of human history, still, Scripture truth should be true whether you experienced it or not. Experience is a way you can see the trustworthiness of Scripture. But number two, let's just talk about, I hate to use the word science, but that's what we'll say. Better to say reality. But let's say science. If we define science as correspondence to reality. Science is just a word that means knowledge. So if we go to the Bible, we only need to ask this question at this point. Does the Bible reflect an understanding of reality? Did you get that? Does the Bible reflect an understanding of the way things actually are? Well, let me help you with that. The first reality is this. The universe exists. That corresponds to reality. The second reality is this. It was created by a power greater than itself. You can't possibly believe, it's insanity, that the greatness and vastness of this universe from the macro to the micro, and you have 30 trillion cells, little machines in your body alone. You can't believe everything from the micro to the macro rose from something less than it is. It had to come from a source that's more than it is. So the first reality is the universe exists. The second reality is it had to be created by a power greater than it is. The third reality is that power had to be a person because we are persons. It had to be a power greater than the some of the creation, then it had to be a person. Or not, you're saying? Well, you have another option. Material is eternal. That would gag you for a long time. Material is eternal. Inanimate material without any information is eternal, and out of inanimate material, the entire universe came to be. That's the ultimate absurdity. That a universe can be created by something less than it is. So there is the universe. There had to be a creator who is greater than it. He had to be a person because we are persons. And he knows everything about his creation. He does. He knows the earth is spherical. He knows the earth is turning on its axis at 24 degrees. He knows it is suspended in space. He knows that it is sweeping through space in an orbit as well as rotation. He knows that it is attached to the sun, which is running from one end of heaven to the other and dragging the solar system with it. He knows the stars. He knows the galaxies. He knows the staggering reaches of space. He knows the cycles of air and water. He knows chemistry, biology, mathematics, energy, atomic structure. He has to know all that because he made it all. So if he wrote a book, if the Creator wrote a book, it would reflect this knowledge. Whoever is intelligent and powerful enough to design, create, and sustain the incalculable complexity of the universe and everything in it is certainly intelligent enough to write a book. And that book could be relatively simple enough for us to understand. And it would be logical, comprehensible, consistent, and true to fact. If the Creator wrote a book, it would be true to what we can observe. It would be true if it said God made them male and female. Is that true? Oh, that's a truth that's being denied, but that's absurd. That's true. The true Creator knows His creation. So if He wrote a book, He would get the information right. You know, recently the grand omission of past science has been discovered, and that is information. We now understand that everything operates by information. The old idea that more complex organisms came from simple organisms, more complex machines came from simpler machines, has been proven to be impossible. Despite massive efforts, science can never demonstrate that you can have something simple become complex, or something spontaneously occur that re-engineers an operating entity without any external information. Information doesn't arise spontaneously. When something changes, it mutates, and that's always a degrading reality. Because everything runs on this amazing set of laws, we know God is an infinite communicator and has embedded His laws in everything He made. Materials cannot be aggregated. They cannot aggregate themselves to hold design. Silicone and copper don't create a TV. They can hold the concept of a TV, but they don't create the TV. It has to be exogenous or external information applied to the materials. All information is exogenous to the matter that holds it. It exists as a separate entity that can be applied to matter. So where does all this massive universe full of information come from? No cellulose lying around by itself organized into a newspaper, cut itself into shape, produced purified ink, self-applied the ink into meaningful symbols that give you the latest sports scores and stock prices. Every living thing is a complicated machine operated on information. You have 30 trillion cells in your body, 200 different kinds. Von Neumann, the scientist, talking about cells as a machine, said, "Supremely complex, capable of reproduction, growth, survival, self-diagnosis, self-repairing, with a complex cellular communication and information storage and retrieval system." And you got 30 trillion of those little machines in you. Evolutionists are quick to say enough time and things happen. Foolishness. Information does not self-originate or self-assemble. There has to be a source of information. And we would think that if we're going to say God is the source, that He would get things right. We have to go back to an intelligent person who can communicate. And that's why in Genesis it says He created by speaking. God said, "Let there be light." And that's why in John 1:1, when it introduces us to the Son of God, He is the Word. And He made everything that is made, and without Him was nothing made that was made. Everything has to be spoken into existence from an intelligent mind. And when God speaks, He gets it right. Let me show you some quick illustrations. The Bible says in Isaiah 40:26 that it is God who creates the universe. And it says He holds the stars together by His power, and not one of them is missing. That verse suggests to us the first law of thermodynamics, that nothing is ever destroyed. Did you get that? Nothing is ever destroyed. Ecclesiastes 1:10, "Is there anything of which one might say, 'See this, it is new'?" And the answer follows, "Already it has existed for ages which were before us." There's nothing new. Everything God created still exists. Ancient writers of the Bible, thousands of years before the laws of thermodynamics have been categorically stated, were affirming the conservation of mass and energy. Nothing is ever lost. The second law of thermodynamics says that things are breaking down. They go from order to disorder. They go from cosmos to chaos, from system to non-system. They are cursed. They're going the opposite way the evolutionists would want you to believe. The day is going to come when God stops that disorder, creates a new heaven and a new earth. Think about water. There are 332.5 million cubic miles of water on the earth. It's a lot of water. 1 cubic mile equals 1.1 trillion gallons. 96.5% of the water on the earth is in the ocean. 71% of the earth's surface is covered by water. Fresh water is just 3%. And of the 3% of fresh water on the earth, only 1% is flowing in rivers and streams. The other 2% of the fresh water is in polar ice caps and glaciers. So we're drinking the 1%. And how is it that the water is always available? Because the water that the Lord created when He created water is exactly the same amount today as it was then. What's it doing? It's going through the hydrological cycle. It goes from evaporation to condensation to precipitation. That's the cycle. Clouds move over the land, drop water through precipitation. The rain runs into the creeks run into the streams run into the sea. The evaporation process takes place all the way along the path, including from the sea. Listen to what Ecclesiastes 1 and Isaiah 55 say. All the rivers flow into the sea, yet the sea is not full. To the place where the rivers flow, there they flow again. Listen to Isaiah 55:10. For the rain and the snow come down from heaven and do not return there without watering the earth. It comes down, it returns after it's watered the earth. Job 36 speaks of evaporation and condensation. God draws up the drops of water. They distill rain from the mist, which the clouds pour down. They drip upon man abundantly. The Creator knows the cycle of water. It was the 1500s when Copernicus first presented the idea that the earth was in motion. Around that time when Galileo and Kepler gave birth to modern astronomy, at the time they thought there were 1,000 stars. Well, if they read Genesis, they'd know better than that. The Creator who wrote Genesis says this, I will multiply your seed as the stars of heavens and as the sand which is on the seashore. God wanted to tell you how many stars there are. He said, try counting sand on all the seashore. Jeremiah 33:22. God is speaking. As the host of heaven cannot be counted and the sand of the sea cannot be measured. The sand and the stars are compared to each other. Scientists are telling us these days there are trillions upon trillions of galaxies. The Creator knew that. His book told us He knew that. Job, one of the oldest books in the Bible, Job 26:7 says He hangs the earth on nothing. He hangs the earth on nothing. He hangs the earth on nothing. The Creator, of course the Creator knows that. Oh, by the way, in the same book, chapter 38, verse 14, it says He turns the earth like the clay to the seal. If you go back into ancient times, they had clay, and they would make a contract in clay, and then they would put their signature down, and they did that by having like a rolling pin with a raised signature, and they would roll it across the soft clay and it would embed the signature. And Job is saying, like you turn a rolling pin, so the earth moves on its axis. It is turned like clay to the seal. Isaiah 40 verse 22 speaks of the circle of the earth, the klug of the earth. It's round, it's not flat. The science of isostasy, if you try to roll a ball that's not round, you know what it does. You wouldn't want to be on an earth like that. You wouldn't be... We'd all have some kind of permanent twitch. So Isaiah 40 verse 12 says, God has measured the waters in the hollow of His hand, marked off the heavens by the span, calculated the dust of the earth by the measure, weighed the mountains in a balance and the hills in a pair of scales. He knows how to make this thing spin perfectly by balancing everything. No, this Creator, He knows reality. So, how do we know the Bible is true? Experience, science. Just quickly, third is miracles. If you want a book by God, it should be filled with things that God does supernaturally. That's how He reveals Himself. And you have miracles all through the Bible, flourishing in the ministry of our Lord Jesus Christ. Miracles are God stepping into the natural world and stopping the natural process and overriding it with His divine power. The miracles need to be visible with many eyewitnesses. And you have that concerning the miracles of the Bible. You have it during the life of our Lord. Did His miracles before the whole population of Israel. So you want a book that demonstrates that God is acting miraculously. And there are many eyewitnesses who can validate it. That's why we have the four gospel account and all the rest of the New Testament. John says, we've seen with our own eyes the miracles. A fourth line of evidence for the Bible's trustworthiness is prophecy. Prophecy. If you can't tell the future, you're not God. The Bible is loaded with prophecies. Historic prophecies given in the Old Testament, fulfilled in the Old Testament. Given in the New Testament, fulfilled in the New Testament. Fulfilled in the first coming of Christ. Peter Stoner wrote a book called Science Speaks years ago. He took just 8 Old Testament prophecies that related to Christ, put them all together. He was a mathematical probability guy. And this is what he said. He took 8 miracles with their component elements and said, these were prophecies that basically are given and we can see the fulfillment historically in the Old Testament and some in the case of Christ. He said, this happening by chance, just 8 of these prophecies with their components. He said, this would be the probability of that happening by chance. Here's a paragraph from his book. Take 10 to the 17th power silver dollars and lay them on the face of Texas. They will cover all the state of Texas 2 feet deep. Okay, now you got it? Visualize that. The state of Texas 2 feet deep in silver dollars. Mark one of those silver dollars and then stir the whole mass. Give a blind man 1 pick. You'll have the same chance as these things coming to pass by coincidence. Look at the Bible and look at the prophecies. God promised to destroy Tyre. He destroyed it in detail. And many other prophecies. But let's come to the ultimate proof. Jesus Christ. This is the top. We go from experience to science to miracles to prophecy, fulfilled prophecy. God can, because He's God, do miracles, interrupt this natural order. God can, and God alone can, predict the future. But the greatest proof of Scripture is Christ. There's never been anyone like Him. He is not a human invention. The Old Testament declares that the Messiah would come, the mediator, the reconciler, the redeemer, the savior, the servant, the branch, the great prophet. And the Old Testament says He would be a man without a human father, seed of the woman. He would come in the line of Seth and Abraham and Isaac and Jacob and David. He would be virgin born. He'd be born in Bethlehem. He would arrive 483 years after the decree of Artaxerxes. He would be preceded by a prophet and a herald. He would speak God's word. He would be a worker of miracles. He would enter Jerusalem on the colt of a donkey. He would be a slave of Jehovah doing His will. He would be anointed by the Holy Spirit. He would be rejected. He would be despised. He would suffer crucifixion. He would be nailed. He would be pierced. He would rise from the dead. He would become a light to the Jews and the nations for salvation. He would be exalted as king. All that prophesied. Who was Jesus? Who was the direct descendant of King David? It was him, whose public ministry began approximately 483 years after the Babylonian captivity. He was born in Bethlehem, born of a virgin, claimed to be the Son of God, preceded by the powerful preaching of John the Baptist, the forerunner, renowned for wisdom, teaching, power, righteousness. He performed miracles. He entered Jerusalem on the back of a donkey. He was scourged, beaten, spit on, pierced, abhorred, despised, tortured, killed, executed by crucifixion. His feet were pierced. He was numbered with criminals. He died for the sins of the world, buried in a rich man's tomb. His clothing was distributed by the casting of lots. He was later raised from the dead. He ascended into glory. And Jesus fulfilled all of that. And Jesus himself, in Luke's gospel, looks back at the Old Testament in chapter 24. And he says, it really is all about me. Verse 25, he said, O foolish men and slow of heart to believe in all that the prophets have spoken, was it not necessary for the Christ to suffer these things and to enter into his glory? Then beginning with Moses and with all the prophets, he explained to them the things concerning himself in all the scriptures. And later in that chapter, it says, he opened their minds to understand the scriptures, and to understand the scriptures were about him, that he would suffer and rise again, and that repentance for forgiveness of sins would be proclaimed in his name to all the nations. The great capstone of evidence for the scriptures' truthfulness is none other than Jesus Christ. And the most important thing about him is this. You want to know this about God. The God who made all these laws and made all these rules and built in all these terrible consequences. Has he provided a way for us to escape? We're all going to die. Can we escape? And the answer is yes. Jesus said this, because I live, what? You shall live also. He conquered death that we might rise to eternal life. Here's the good news. A lawgiver is a foregiver is a life giver.

0: When I say the phrase, a man after God's own heart, do you know who I'm referring to? Well, the Bible says that man was David. A youth became a king, King David, from which came in the lineage Jesus Christ himself. Join Pastor Isaac Crockett and me for this week's edition of Heroic Faith as we talk about a man after God's own heart, that man, David.
1: 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In this powerful book, written by Pastor Larry Bird, you'll read about our extraordinary God experienced through an ordinary life. Just as we cannot see the wind but feel its effects, we can experience the invisible hand of God at work in our lives. 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